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on swing all the tau. Yeah, pay on a file or to a stuffy, leoli a stuffy or a stuffy taitasi, lo mawai lava no, and mawai say for my, for the GP clinic, it's fully matala. 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

Otago Access Radio, communicating with your community.

0: Kia ora. We are here at the Otago Polyfest Village with Emily Ware from Ministry of Education. Kia ora.
1: Morena.
0: Morena. How are you today? And tell us about what you're doing here at Otago Polyfest Village.
1: Cool. We're very excited to be here today. It's lovely to be a part of something with so much aroha as Polyfest. We are supporting education here today, and anybody that wants a career pathway with supporting our mokopuna in education, so SLTs, psychologists, teachers, occupational therapists, all sort of holistic around education. Yeah, so we've got a little stall. We're giving away some books in Reo Māori. We've got lots of leaflets for clerical training and anything people might be interested in. Just come and have a chat to us.
0: What's your role in the Ministry of Education? Can you tell us about that?
1: Sure. So I'm the Positive Behaviour Coordinator, which is sort of called PBforL. There's a lot of acronyms in the Ministry of Education. What we do is we run training programs for teachers to support behaviour in positive ways. So we run that across Otago, the Incredible Years programs. We tailor those for tamariki with takiwaitanga or autism. We tailor that for different age ranges of children. So we go from all the way from zero all the way up until sort of 8, 9, 10, and how teachers can support behaviour positively in the classroom, and parents can access courses as well.
0: How did you get into that role? What was the pathway for you leading up to where you are today?
1: That's a great question. I'm a trained psychologist, so working in behaviour was always an interest of mine, and I know early intervention has the best outcomes, so the more we can support children early on in managing their behaviour, the better the outcome is for their life track. So for me, I worked with children with autism first, and then I had a role in the Ministry of Education managing behaviour. So they would call us in to support at a school if they were struggling to understand why children are behaving a certain way, or they were struggling to manage a certain child, and we would support the teachers and the team around that child. And then the opportunity came up to run these programs, and they're so positive, and it's so lovely to be involved in something that's proactive in increasing teachers' capacity for managing behavior and supporting children.
0: Have you always wanted to be a child psychologist? Was that something you wanted to be like growing up and, you know, at university, you know?
1: Weirdly, yeah. From about 13, I always knew I wanted to be a psychologist. Yeah. You'll find most psychologists have like strange family history or something of the reason that they're curious about people's behavior. Yeah.
0: So that's been the case for you?
1: Yeah, for sure. Why do people act the way they do? Yeah.
0: What's the best thing about your job at the moment? About your mahi?
1: I love the variation, hey, getting to help people. And getting to be here at Polyfest, working with all sorts of different types of people is lovely. And seeing how proud people are when they succeed and achieve something is really heartwarming. Yeah.
0: We're recording this on the first day of Otago Polyfest, and we're asking people about their memories. What's your favourite memory of Otago Polyfest so far?
1: I think my favourite memory is bringing my tamariki to Polyfest. I was so proud of how they interacted with everybody and really embraced all the different cultures here. It's so lovely for them to be exposed to and be a part of. I just love watching the kohanga kiddies sing and dance. There's always some kid that's about to dive off the stage, and there's always some kid crying at the back and picking their nose, and some kid just giving it their all with their waiata, and it's just delicious. I love watching the little ones.
0: Is there anyone you're supporting this week who's performing?
1: Yes, I'm keen to see all the kohanga, the three manaaki, kohanga whānau paki, and the kohanga whakaari. They're all on Wednesday morning about 10 o'clock, so I'm looking forward to coming back tomorrow and seeing those guys.

0: seen any, you know, as a child psychologist and being a mama yourself, having Tamariki, how do you notice their behaviors or the way they are confident with their te reo Māori and, you know, just Pacifica cultures being alive here at Polyfest?
1: It's beautiful the way that I find the kūhanga kaiko embrace the whole whānau, not just the child. It's so lovely to see the whole love for their, they have for their tamariki, all of them, all for their individuality, all for their little elements about those child, all the differences are fully embraced and loved. It's really lovely to watch, yeah.
0: Did you grow up here in Otapotia Dunedin?
1: No, I didn't. I'm from England, so yeah. It's been a big learning curve, learning te reo Māori, learning about tikanga and the culture.
0: Tell us about your whakapapa. So you're from the UK?
1: I whānau mai o Hong Kong. My whakapapa's all the way back through Wales, Welsh Celtic ancestry. Yeah, long time.
0: And how did you find yourself here in Otapoti?
1: Sense of adventure. You know, if you don't go, you'd always wander. You can always go back if you don't like it. So, yeah.
0: And when did you come down here?
1: I've been here for about 20 years, so about 2006. So it goes quite fast. Yeah, much to my mum's disappointment.
0: And is your whānau still back in the UK?
1: I'm half and half. Yeah. We've managed to entice a few over here now.
0: What can you tell us about the Dunedin city and their love for Polyfest?
1: Dunedin has won the happiest city and the nicest place to live for like the past 2 or 3 years in a row, I'm pretty sure. And that's no accident that Polyfest is here as well, you know? So maybe there's some sort of, you know, coincidence there.
0: Some correlation, I'm sure.
1: I think so,
0: should study that. Look, we really appreciate you being here today to tell us about your experience in Otago Polyfest, and thank you for your mahi with the Ministry of Education. Is there anything that you're wanting to tell the community about in terms of how they can support or any support that the Ministry of Education can provide?
1: Oh, thank you. Yes, that's a lovely question. We are always open to people requesting support for their child. So if you have any questions or you're wondering if your child needs a little bit more support at Kindy or Kura, have a look at our website and get in contact and give us a ring, and we'll always be willing to send someone out to have a look and have a chat with you. Bye.
0: We're also looking forward for Te Wiki o Te Reo Māori Language Week that is coming up. Is there anything that you're excited for around that?
1: I'm studying Te Reo Māori at Te Wangana, so fully recommend people get on that course as quickly as they can. They're free, they're amazing resources, they're really there to help. So it's a taonga.
0: How's your experience learning te reo at the moment?
1: It's so hard as an adult. But there's no rush. We all learn in our own time, and do the best you can.
0: How does the support system feel like as you're learning as an adult?
1: Everyone's really lovely, actually. Willing to correct you if you get it wrong, but kindly, and give it a go. So I find, having learnt lots of other languages, Māori culture is much more welcoming and embracing of people trying to learn, and kind. Yeah.
0: Do you have any advice for someone who wants to start learning te reo Māori?
1: I'd say get stuck in and don't be afraid of getting it wrong and making a fool of yourself, because that's all part of learning.
0: Is there any other forms of support that's been helpful for you in your te reo journey?
1: I love a waiata. Singing helps encode memory in a different way to speaking. So if you can waiata and sing in te reo Māori, it's going to help the kapu stick in your head a bit better.
0: And there's a lot of waiatas here at Otago Polyfest.
1: Absolutely. They're going to be earworming everybody here all week.
0: Look, thank you so much for being here today, Emily, and wish you all the best for all your
1: money. Thank you. Happy day.
0: We are here at Otago Polyfest with Mere Tana Ioannidis from the

0: So, kia ora na.
1: Kia ora na.
0: Thank you for being here today. Do you want to just tell us what you're doing here at the Village?
1: So today we actually have a booth, and we've got our community groups joining us. We also have food available. We're just reaching out to the community, just sharing currently the DCC grants that are available to the community. If anyone wants to have a chat about grants, come see me. I'm at the DCC booth.
0: What do you do at the DCC? What's your role?
1: So I'm a community advisor alongside two other colleagues. We are part of the community partnerships team. So my outreach is hopefully today I'll be able to reach out to our Pacific community. Yeah.
0: What's your favourite part of your job?
1: Definitely the engagement. Oh, and the food that you get when you're at events like this. But just the engagement, reaching out to our community and sharing, the work that we do within my scope, and the potential for our community to access funding and grants.
0: Mary, how did you get into this space of working with the community?
1: Very easily. I'm born in Dunedin, so I'm Dunedin born, raised with a lot of our Pacific community. My parents were both, workers in the community as well. I guess people sort of when you connect and engage, people tend to gravitate to you when you're happy to do this work, share, and for us as Pacifica, it's always service to our community. So yeah.
0: So have you always had your whānau here in Otiboti, Dunedin?
1: Yes, yeah.
0: Can you tell us about the community you grew up with?
1: Very close, yeah, very close. We had a lot of, we do have a lot of Cook Islands, so I'm from the Cook Island community. Have a large, quite a large group here in Dunedin, have done, I think, since the 1950s. Our family have been, I was born here in Dunedin, and our family have been involved with a lot of our, we had a group itself, were the Manaiki Culture Group, and then there's groups like Te Waka, that are performers in the community. That's sort of how we sort of kept our community quite close and quite tight, yeah.
0: Well, what school did you go to here in Otiboti?
1: Can I name drop schools? So I went to Wakari School when I was in primary, Bamakun Intermediate, and then I went to Kaikoura Valley, which is Kaikoura Valley High School, which is now Valley College, or Kaikoura Valley College, yeah.
0: And because we're here at Polyfest, can you tell us about your favourite Polyfest memories growing up that have you had experience performing here in Otiboti?
1: I think I'm a bit old, so I kind of missed that whole performance age. So my family have always had children, or mokopuna, who've been part of Polyfest. We've always been involved one way or another through volunteer work, and now I'm sort of sitting here as a store holder, I think. So I'm hoping that every year we'll have someone here from the DCC to engage with our community, especially our Pacific community here in Dunedin. Yeah.
0: Is there any rangatahi o tamariki that you're supporting this week?
1: I have mokopuna who are at Silverstream Primary School, so they're performing on Thursday. So hopefully I'm going to be here.
0: Well, you got to make time to see them, I'm
1: definitely,
0: sure.
1: Definitely, definitely.
0: Have you seen them practice? How excited are
1: so
0: they?
1: So I get regular phone calls from my mores every morning, and I can hear them in the background, but they've also been performers for Polyfest as well. So, for Wananui. They love kabaka, they love performing for Te Waka as well. So, they're the next generation, I think, of performers here.
0: What would you say is the benefits of Otago Polyfest? Because, there's been 3 decades of it.
1: I know.
0: Have you seen that in the tamariki? Have you seen that within yourself?
1: Oh, yeah, yeah, no.

0: I think, it's just been beneficial for for our community, for our people, you know, just to be able to share, and those who haven't really partaken in Pacifica culture and traditions, this is one of those events where it really does highlight that, and you can also engage, and it's such a friendly space. Plenty of food. Did I mention food? Because like that is like key to this. But yeah, just having the different cultures meet and forge those relationships. It's a really, really key space annually. So,
1: what are you excited for this week?
0: Food. Did I mention that?
1: A few times, yes. There's like a roll of food. I know I'll never get hungry here at the village.
0: Yeah, that's probably the biggest fear, is how much your budget looks like at the end of the week, because I think I blew that last year.
1: There is no food budget.
0: But yeah, definitely, this is one of the highlights, is definitely the different food, and just walking around here, you just feel a sense of community, and it really does make it that little bit more special when you're able to watch, you know, your mokopuna or your children. But yeah, 30 years is definitely a celebration. Yeah.
1: Even though we're not in front of a stage right now, we can hear it. So we're immersed in Waiata for the whole day. How exciting. It's Te Wiki o Te Reo Māori next week. Can you tell us anything around language learning journey, or because you speak Cook Island Te Reo, can you tell us about that experience for yourself?
0: I'm still sort of in the process of learning. I should probably just acknowledge, our Papua New Guinea community, hālo, good day. Just my journey has been a very slow journey. but my mokos have now, you know, they are loving the language. They're able to speak in both te reo Māori and te reo Kuki Arani. And they're just enjoying the journey alongside me. So it's really key when I wake up in the mornings and they're calling me, Mama, Mama. And then we'll have those interactions in the morning really early. So for me, it's kind of... but for them, it's exciting to be able to share that language.
1: How do you feel like being inspired by the young ones in this case?
0: It's definitely... it brings us closer. And the kids are... Oh my goodness, they're really excited, especially when it comes to Waiata, or when they're singing the inne, beautiful thing to hear. My mokos be able to sing both Māori and Cook Island songs. It's a beautiful thing.
1: For someone who is also in their language learning journey, is there anything you'd advise them?
0: Just to keep going, without language, you know, we don't have the ongoing, you know, tradition and culture. You know, it's part and parcel of what the journey is language, and that's one of the core foundations for us, you know, so yeah.
1: What sorts of support or resources has been helpful for you in your own language and cultural journey?
0: The web, internet's amazing thing. but there's also, with Pacific Language Week, my mokos are able to go back, and every week they have, we're able to greet people in our different Pacific languages. So that's part of the learning. And there's so many resources out there online. We've just been able to, you know, pull conversations and sentences together. They may be incorrect at times, but it is about the learning and the journey.
1: It's a really good start, We really appreciate you being here today, Mere, for talking to us about your mahi at Dunedin City Council. Thank you so much for all you do for the community, but also we love that you also talk about your Cook Island whānau here in Otikoti, Dunedin. So all the

0: Mahi here at Otago Polyfest and enjoy the food.
1: Thank you.
0: We'll see you at the food stops.
1: Yeah, sure.
0: We're here with Moana Chapman, one of the kaimahi at Otago Polyfest here at the village. Kia ora na.
2: Kia ora na, kia ora na.
0: Woo! Moana, this is really exciting that we are talking again here in the village. I remember talking to you and Zoana 2 years ago,
2: yeah,
0: I think.
2: Yeah.
0: And you've also been active here at ORFM recording the Cook Island Māori Language Week podcast recently.
2: Yes.
0: How's your experience with that?
2: Because we didn't know what to expect, but, you know, so it was just like spontaneously answering questions, and I think all those questions then became a, I remembered what it was like during my time as a child, growing up back in the islands. So it brought up really beautiful memories for me, yeah.
0: I'm glad that, you know, with the experience of an interview, it's also something beneficial for you, even for the listeners as well who get to listen to your story.
2: Yeah, and I'm hoping that my story that I grew up with, other people can resonate with it, that grew up back in the islands. So that's what I was hoping that, you know, our audience will get, is just that remembering.
0: Before we start talking about why you're here as the kaimahi of Otago Polyfest, can you tell us about your whakapapa and what brings you here in Otipoti, Dunedin?
2: So my whakapapa is, I grew up born, bred back in the Cook Islands. In particular, I was born in Metiaro and then grew up in Rarotonga, did all my schooling in Rarotonga and then came over to Aotearoa. Yeah.
0: How long ago was that?
2: Ooh. That's going back probably 40, 30 years, between 30 and 40, I can't, like maybe mid 35 years, yeah.
0: Where is home for you now?
2: Here, definitely here in Otipoti. I think I can actually say that I've been here for that long, so Otipoti is home. But however, you know, like my... my Turanga Waiwai or my heart will always be back in the Cook Islands where I was born and brought up. Yeah.
0: So this week you are volunteering for Otago Polyfest. Can you tell us about your experience so far and what you do as kaimahi?
2: So I started volunteering last year. We were just lucky that our Te Hauora Whānau Services allowed us to actually come and do some volunteering mahi over here at Polyfest. So this is my second year, and you know what, I love it. I love meeting people, and I think being here, especially in the village, you know, I get to see all my friends and families that I probably have not seen for a while, and so we get to meet each other here, but more so I think, you know, no one gets to see the background of our mahi here, where we are consistently supporting all the volunteers that's actually volunteering in different parts of the stadium, and so yeah, so I think those are the things that people don't see in the background of the mahi that makes this place work, so that our community, when they come here, they can enjoy it. You know, so it's about keeping everybody safe, but it's also about feeding our community, yeah.
0: And I love that you mentioned about the background work that the kaimahi are doing for Otago Polyfest, because the flow is amazing. You come through and you get to watch the tamariki and rangatahi perform, and then they bring you to the village, and then there's so much support and community members here, and there's food stalls, and I'm sure there's so much work that's been put behind

0: Yeah, there is. And so because I think, you know, even the stallholders, you know, it's not just a 1 week preparation. It's more than a week. You know, like sorting out their kai that they're going to sell, and yeah, and then also us kaimahi having to come and like just make sure that, you know, the stallholders are good, and also our kaimahi are good as well. So yeah,
1: what are the challenges of organizing a Tango Poly Fest this year? And I'm sure, you know, with the funding situation, there has been changes to a lot of the works that need to happen for the community. Can you just give us an update around that?
0: I don't really know the inside of the nitty-gritty stuff, but I do know that when we found out that, you know, the funding was cut, you know, that really hit us. Only because, you know, our tamariki, they thrive for this week. But also, you know, I think it's like months of preparation as well for all our schools, because they want to come here, they want to shine, you know, shine on stage. So if this was taken away, honestly, our tamariki will lose out on what it's like to be Pacifica, what it's like to be Māori, what it's like to show their love, their aroha, their ngākau for their own culture. And so I think if, you know, the more businesses that can afi in our future polyfest to keep it going, the better. So that, you know, our tamariki don't lose their identity, their whakapapa of where they come from.
1: And thinking about with 33 years of Otago Polyfest, I'm sure you've got a lot of memories from supporting the tamariki, but also being part of Otago Polyfest yourself. Mm-hmm. Can you tell us some of your favourite memories about Otago Polyfest?
0: Yes. So some of, you know, I'm just going to name two in particular, was all the practices that goes into the to this week. That, you know, I guess a lot of our parents can resonate. So, like, my boys was in part of Polyfest with Wataki Boys, and so it was like practice after practice after practice after practice. And then when we finally came to Dunedin on stage, you know what, my heart was just filled with joy, yeah, just to watch them, because I know how hard they've worked to get them to the stage where they can perform, they remember their actions, they remember their words, you know, all those things, yeah. And then, like, for me, it was just like a proud moment for a mama. Yeah.
1: And what do you see in them? Like, how, what's changed within them as they perform, yes, and as they, you know, share that? Yeah.
0: And it's the confidence, you know, because I remember myself as a dancer, you know, I think, you know, when you start off, you don't have much confidence, but the more you dance and practice and whatnot, you become really confident. Smile. It's like, this is me. I'm showing you my culture. I'm showing you my dance. I'm showing you the dance. You know, the our action songs through dance, and it tells a story. Yeah.
1: And there is so much happening here at Otago Polyfest. The village, what sorts of mahi are you up to this week? And what can you tell us about the village itself?
0: Yes. So for us, it's about keeping our people here in the village safe. So, you know, we are directing our our parents that come from just, they just finished watching their babies. So we are making sure that they know where to come and pick up their babies, but also actually say to them, hey, you know, go around the stalls. There's so much to see. And if you're not in a hurry, you know, go around there before you come and pick up your baby. Yeah, so for us kaimahi here in the village is about keeping everybody safe, but also, you know, directing our people where to go and pick up their babies and where to exit. Or if anybody's needing a hand, we're there to afi.
1: Next week is Te Wiki o Te Reo Māori, and I wonder if you have any reflections around being a kuki airani and with Te Reo here in Aotearoa and why that's important.
0: I think every reo, when you come from the islands, is so important. And I think for next week, you know, ake, it's like, yeah, let's it's the same as our Cook Island, you know, it's language is forever, so we need to make sure that, you know, we preach it, we teach it, we sing it, anything that we can do to actually get our reo out there. So no doubt, you know, at work we'll be speaking in te reo, not to say that we're fluent, but we will definitely be speaking what we know.
1: How has your personal language journey been?
0: So for me, because I've been in Dunedin for a while now, and at home I mainly speak English, so when I do go into my community, I love it, because then I can speak my reo. I have people that knows how to speak it, and so we can converse with each other. And so it's the same as next week in Te Reo Māori. You know, we have Māori fluent speakers at our mahi, at Te Hauora Whānau Services. So we will definitely be embracing the te reo Māori. And because we did the same thing when it was Cook Island Language Week, you know, we embraced it, we spoke it, you know, we sang it, and it was, yeah, that's just the way it is, yeah.
1: Do you have any advice for any members of the community out there who want to be part of their language learning journey, who's learning te reo? Do you have any support or resources that will be helpful for them, or any advice?
0: Yeah, you know, last year I actually went to Te Wānanga or Aotearoa, and I did level 1 and 2 te reo. Oh, it's beautiful. Oh, I really enjoyed it. We had so much fun learning te reo. And as everybody say, you know, te reo is a journey. And it definitely was a journey for me. But that's not to say that journey's done, because you're forever learning, eh? So I believe, I'm a great believer of, if you can speak it, speak it. If you can't, sing it. If you can't, act it.
1: That is beautiful advice. Thank you so much, Moana, for your mahi here at Otago Polyfest. All the best for everything you're doing. Is there anything specific that you're excited for this week?
0: I'm excited for the food.
1: Yes, we keep hearing about the food. Yeah.
0: I'm so excited. So I've been around, and I'm thinking, oh yeah, that's what I want for lunch, and that's what I'm going to have for dinner, you know, because I'm here all day until it closes. So so that's the excitement. And I think there's just a lot of people too getting otai, and so it'll be quite nice to actually see someone make otai here, and that so that we as a community can see how it's made.
1: Yeah.
0: I think it'd be quite cool because it's so popular. But thank you for having me. Kia ora nei, kia manuia.
1: At the Otago Podcast, Polyfest Village today, we have Jesse Mary Church, who is a Otago Polyfest. Kai mahi, kia ora.
0: Kia ora.
1: Thank you for being here today. Can you tell us what you're doing this week at Otago Polyfest?
0: I'm volunteering in the village this week at Polyfest. I think I'm doing today the full day, and then I'm doing nights for the rest of the week.
1: Is this your first year volunteering?
0: Yes, it is. Yep.
1: How's your experience so far?

0: loving it. Just seeing this, just the, how would you describe it? Just the iwis coming together. I just love it. It's not just about Māori, it's Pacific or Islanders as well. So, yeah, it's pretty cool.
1: I love being part of the village. This is the third year ORFM has a little stall here, and we get to talk to community members about their Polyfest memories. Before we go on to hearing about your Polyfest memories, Jesse, do you want to tell us about your whakapapa and, you know, are you based here in Otipoti, Dunedin?
0: Yeah, I'm born and raised in Otipoti. I have a marae down in Otago. We are Ngāi Tahu. Yeah, I'm 35 years old today.
1: Happy birthday!
0: Thank you. But yeah, I've just loved being part of Polyfest. It's something amazing to do. Give back to the community as well, just giving your time. It's not even time, it's just loving the little kids and all of that, yeah. I just love it.
1: So you whakapapa here, actually.
0: Yeah, I do.
1: Can you tell us about your experiences with Otago Polyfest over the years?
0: I've come and like watched Polyfest over the years because I have two little kids who have been in Polyfest. But right from, I think, about five onwards, I've attended Polyfest as just someone to watch, apart from like being on stage as a kid. But yeah, it's different seeing yourself as an adult and then watching those little kids go out onto the stage and remembering what it felt like for you that first time you stepped out onto that stage. It's amazing.
1: What school did you used to go to and what do you remember about performing back then?
0: I went to Fairfield back when I was five. I just remember being shy, not wanting to go out onto that stage. It took a little bit to, you know, gain that confidence to go, but the year after, like, when Polyfest came back, it was easier. As the years go on, I think it's a little bit easier as you grow up, yeah.
1: What do you remember as a tamariki rangatahi? What was fun about Otago Polyfest?
0: I think being able to dress up, like, change out of your own clothes and jump into like your Polyfest like outfit, that was fun. The music, doing poi, that was fun because you could swing something and not get in trouble for actually swinging something around. So I think a lot of kids loved the fact that yeah, you got to go to practice and you could swing the poi's around. Yeah.
1: And now you are supporting other tamariki rangatahi.
0: Yeah.
1: As they grow up, can you tell us what it was like witnessing that?
0: I just find it just warms my heart, like just seeing all of those little kids like out on stage. Like it makes me remember when my kids were that age as well, doing, you know, the five to up, but now they're a little bit older, so they're in the older group. But yeah, I just love being able to help the parents and just watch the little kids on the screen behind us. And yeah, just the music gets me too. Like I love it that it's not just Māori, it's Pacific Islanders too. Like, are we including that heritage from their side into our history? Like, I just love that.
1: And so, with this year's Otago Polyfest, who are you supporting? Do you have any rangatahi that you are excited to see?
0: I have a little boy and my friend's little son. He's coming to Polyfest today. He will be representing Wokeri. His name's Asher, and I can't wait to watch him get up on the stage and perform. And my kids later on in the week. Yeah.
1: What made you volunteer for Otago Polyfest? What's your reasoning behind that?
0: I just wanted to see what it was like, because last year there was a lot of us that wanted to volunteer, but they didn't have enough spaces for people to do that. So when we got the opportunity, half of our class actually jumped on board to volunteer today. So half of Kōkiri Training Centre is here today volunteering.
1: Yes, and thank you for mentioning about the Kōkiri Training Centre. You're studying final level 4. Can you tell us more about your studies and what Kōkiri Training Centre is all about?
0: Kōkiri Training Centre is about whānau. It's a whānau-based community thing that we have community link south in there. We have heaps of stuff. Shared lunches on a Wednesday. The level 4 whānau order is more like becoming a navigator in the community to help the kaimatua and the rangatahi and all of those, like the pipis and all of that, just learning the things that are available in the

0: community to help those out there that are suffering that don't know that there is places that they can reach out to. So Kōkiri Training Centre is honestly my second home. If I wasn't at home, I'd be in there. Yeah.
1: Your experience with the study so far?
0: My studies, I've actually jumped back on this year, so I was in the level four last year. I had to give up due to medical reasons. I needed some surgeries, but this year I've jumped back on board and I'm just loving it. Like, I've done most of the assessment, so it's just a refresher for me, but I'm currently doing the effects of change over the past 150 years that have affected the Māori community. So yeah, it's interesting to learn what Māori actually went through back then compared to now. Yeah.
1: What are some highlights from your learnings that you can tell us?
0: I can say that I felt like I needed to go back to school at some points. Just with the Treaty of Waitangi, that really, really got me. The English version to the actual Māori version of it. It doesn't make sense. So to me, that was very, very interesting. That was a good highlight. Just because I didn't realise how much Māori actually lost back then, how much it changed for them, like the land, them being able to practice runga Māori, like being able to heal people naturally and then instead of going to see a doctor. Like, yeah, just those are the cool highlights that come out of it for me and something I want to kind of take on in the future. Yeah.
1: And it's beautiful that, you know, it's Ngāi Tahu, you are also in this journey yourself about relearning about your culture. Yes. How's that experience been for you?
0: It's been amazing, like being connected back to my whenua, like the place where I came from, my marae, like my ancestors, like all of that, like not growing up being taught te reo Māori, even though we do have Māori in us, we weren't around te reo Māori. So it's interesting going back to learning te reo Māori and English at the same time. I just love it. Like, that's my heritage and I want my kids to be able to know where they came from and where their roots lie, like, with them. And, yeah, that is Otipoti.
1: What can you tell us about Otipoti Dunedin and, Mana Whenua and the work that is needing to be put and is being put in?
0: I feel like there's a lot of change that needs to be done to Otipoti. It's a beautiful, beautiful place to live. It really is. I just feel like there's just not enough help out there in the community for those businesses that need it. Like Te Hauora, they're amazing for kids. They run quite a lot of programs. But yeah, just being able to, learn my roots again. Like, that's, yeah, learn where I came from. Because, yeah, didn't know that growing up. Never knew I had a marae either, so that was a bonus to know that there was somewhere I could go that is home for me, is home for my kids, and it's somewhere that we can just go and visit. And it's so beautiful down in Otago. It's absolutely beautiful. So, yeah, go check it out, guys, if you want to. It's absolutely beautiful down there.
1: With Te Wiki o Te Reo Māori Language Week coming up, what are your reflections around the theme, Ake Ake Ake?
0: I love it. Te Reo Māori is not just a language. I think it's I don't even know how I put it into words, but yeah, Te Reo Māori and Language Week is amazing, and I think that it shouldn't just be a week. I think it should be all year round, where it is celebrated, especially even Pacific language as well. Like, I think that should be all year round. It shouldn't just have one week of a year. It should be all year. I think a lot of schools need to keep Te Reo Māori in. Like, I believe that it's something that every kid should learn. Like, other languages that we have to learn in school, why can't we learn Te Reo Māori too? Don't take it away.
1: Do you have any advice for someone who's in their Te Reo language journey, and what kinds of support has helped you and it might help them?
0: Embrace it. Take it on. I know it's hard. I know it's a hard language to wrap your tongue around, but honestly, it's a beautiful language. And if you're looking for support or a way to just connect to your culture again, I do recommend popping into Kōkiri Training Centre, because they do

offer a lot. There is the Whānau Ora Level 4, they have Whānau Ora Level 3, and they are starting a Kai program next year as well, which is a course that runs for a whole year. But yeah, so...

0: where it's being offered, but hopefully it's in the mainstream. I think like outfit repeating and making your own clothes and like layering and teaching yourself, you know, how to sew and craft. Like you don't need more clothes. The world has enough. You just need to live with what you have. I think I've really liked seeing that be pushed more. For ones that I don't see myself wearing, I think I've probably like gone through some pretty awful trends, you know, in my experimentation, but I think maybe it goes without saying, but I'll never wear like Shein or Temu or anything. Get that out of here.
1: Yeah, you say speak your truth, girl. You speak your truth.
0: Like it's less about the actual trend itself, maybe more so like the principles behind the trends, you
1: Yes.
0: know, when trends were like slower before social media, you know, there was kind of this element of repurposing, and there'd be like bigger cycles every decade or so. But now I think that the trend is more to just buy and then get rid of and then buy again, you know. And I think I tried hard not to buy into that idea.
1: That's very good. Oh my gosh, I wish I had this kind of knowledge and advice when I was like struggling. Like I look, had some photos of when I was trying out fashion. I was like, yeah, put them away, put them away.
0: I do not want to see that.
1: They those photos will not see the light of day.
0: Yeah, I fully my like archive on this is so bad.
1: And generally speaking, because fashion is a form of art, really. And so, how does fashion and I guess visual art intersect for you?
0: How they intersect for me. I think it's kind of performing art, you know, but you don't have to be performing for anybody else. It's kind of just for yourself. So I often see like fashion and makeup and hair, all that as wearable art. And I think and like wearing it for yourself as an art form, I think can help you feel more confident, you know, and maybe express something like you can't really with other forms of art. I don't know if that it doesn't have to be to impress other people, you know.
1: No, that's
0: Like it can.
1: really, really good. No, think because I feel like I see a lot on social media where people are like, is fashion or art, it can people say it can be performative, and I don't know, I just feel like maybe it's not too, I don't think it's performative per se. I just if you want to put it out there, you know, put it out there. I feel like the act of you making those stuff together, you've going through so much effort, that's you expressing it. I don't think even if you want, you crave a little bit of attention, because well, we who doesn't love a little bit of attention? I feel like you're still, I wouldn't call it performative. I wouldn't call it completely performative. That's just my, yeah, opinion.
0: I know what you mean.
1: Yeah. And is there any sense on the topic of art? Because I know you do a lot of like, you do photography and film and stuff. And so I wanted to know, is there any specific artwork, film, or visual moment, or just photograph that has ever impacted you? Like it really stayed with you and resonated with you?
0: I think like my parents and grandparents' photo albums, like that kind of stuff. I think anything 70s, you know, I've already said that. I think that really influenced my sense of style. I think I want to kind of get as close to that as possible. Like that feels right for me. I'm often told I dress like a grandma as well. So maybe I attribute my style to all the grandmas out there. That's
1: Holly, the knitting, the crocheting doesn't help as well.
0: It's all coming together.
1: It's all coming together. Need to get, do you have a rocking chair?
0: No, but I want one. That would be awesome.
1: Holly, it's all coming together. The grandma is coming, it's coming together.
0: Can
1: It's coming.
0: see my future.
1: And if you could step into inside any artwork and spend a day there, which would you choose?
0: That's a really good question. What's coming to mind is there's this book from my childhood. I can't remember the name of it or who wrote it, but the illustrations were like the most beautiful thing, and I think about it all the time, although it's probably long gone by now, like the actual book. But I think It was kind of a fairy garden with like vines and wildflowers and sun.

0: And that always looked so relaxing, I guess. I would happily spend a day there. Maybe selfishly. I know I could learn like a lot about, life from particular works. Like you're probably wanting me to say some famous painting,
1: Oh, no. That's good. I feel
0: but
1: like, no, I feel like it's good. Sometimes we need to go back to our childhood.
0: yes, and I need a break from uni. I think stepping out of painting would definitely help me, would heal me.
1: Sometimes I like look back at photos and I'm like, man, I wish I could go back to it. My only problems were deciding, should I watch Sophia the First or Wings Club?
0: Genuinely.
1: Like those were my biggest problems. Now I'm like, oh, I have so much uni stuff to do. And actually, speaking of uni stuff, how do you balance doing all those your artistic endeavors? How do you balance it with being a student at University of Otago? And I know, Holly, especially, you're doing STEM as well. So I'm like, how do you do it?
0: I kind of don't balance it very well, to be honest. I feel like my creative, full transparency, don't balance it very well. My creative endeavors, I feel are more like bursts of energy instead of planned out things. Like typically I'll start a project during the long weekend or the breaks or when I just have like a day off to kind of unwind from uni or kind of get all of my like accumulated thoughts out once it's quiet in other parts of my life, if you know what I mean. Because my uni is so academic, and those creative parts of my mahi are definitely needed to keep me sane through all of that uni work. And I'm so glad, like, and lucky that I've got a job as well that can let me get pretty creative. So that's also well.
1: It seems like a lot of things in your life, from what it sounds, it really does, even though you're doing STEM and like uni can get a lot and it's very tiring right now. You still have other things that are sort of boosting, I think sort of like boosting that creativity. I feel like it's really good to have things outside the stuff. I've seen, and it happened to me when I did CommSci, where if you narrow yourself down to uni, you can, all your other stuff can sort of just die down. And
0: Fully
1: so
0: like a big burnout,
1: big
0: kind
1: burn. I
0: of.
1: feel like keeping those other stuff slightly more than uni is actually better.
0: I try to do that.
1: And do you find, I know we said uni life is like, but do you find uni life and just things you see on campus, your flatmates, and just the general experience of being a student, do you find that sometimes it can be inspiring, or maybe it makes it harder to create?
0: I think a bit of both for sure. Like the mahi that I see other creatives doing around campus is definitely super, super inspiring. And like all the opportunities I just keep getting presented with, like I'm very, very lucky to be a part of all of that. And I feel like with the uni, especially at Otago, I think there's like such a big culture of go do that, like it's very inspiring and there's so many opportunities and
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1: And they're important because the world is sort of too small for people of faith to be in opposition to each other. 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
0: Hello, everyone.
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6: Assalamualaikum.
0: And kia ora. Kia ora, everyone. Today we're joined by Professor Kevin Clements, this year's speaker for the 23rd Dunedin Abrahamic Interfaith Group Annual Peace Lecture coming up on Monday, 14th of September. So the Annual Peace Lecture will feature a conversation with Professor Clements and a panel of representatives from Muslim, Jewish and Christian faiths. Professor Clements has dedicated much of his life to peace building, conflict transformation and peace education, both here in Aotearoa, New Zealand, and around the world. He was also the Foundation Chair of Peace and Conflict Studies at the University of Otago from 2008 to 2017. We're going to get to know him personally and his reflections around the upcoming lecture, Love, Courage, and Hope in an Age of Global Turbulence, responding to power politics and force from the bottom up. Kia ora, Kevin.
1: Kia ora.
0: Thank you so much for being here today. I am really excited to get to know you before I see you on stage performing your lecture. But yeah, I wonder if, you know, before we start, how would you introduce yourself to someone new? Like, where do you start from there?
1: Well, as you can tell, I'm now nearly an 80-year-old, although which means that, most of my good working life is behind me. I'm a sociologist and a political scientist by training, and a peace researcher by vocation and a peace practitioner by vocation as well. So I've spent probably the last half of my life working on peace and conflict related matters.
0: Where did you grow up?
1: Well, my father was a Methodist minister.

0: And he was, so he, I was born in Opotiki, in the Bay of Plenty. And then we moved around a lot because the Methodist Church moved its ministers around a lot. So we went to Pahiatua, then Dunedin, and then back to Wellington. And I suppose I think of myself as a Wellingtonian rather than all of the other places. But also, just to give you some indication of why I moved into peace and conflict studies was because I was born into it, really. My father was a conscientious objector to the Second World War. And that meant that he spent 4 years from 1942 until 1946 in detention, as did many other conscientious objectors. And when we were, when he was sent to Opotiki to look after the Methodist Church there, the Returned Servicemen's Association didn't like the idea of having a conscientious objector as a religious leader as well. So they managed to persuade every shop in the town to boycott my father and mother and not give them any, not sell them any food or clothes or shoes or whatever. And that went on for about 3 months until a friend of theirs who was in the congregation and a former Royal New Zealand Air Force pilot said he didn't fight the Second World War to preserve bigotry at home. And so after that, they relented and the shops were open to us again. But that experience, I think, was very important in terms of giving me a sense of what it means to be a peace builder and to suffer the consequences of your beliefs.
1: How young were you when you realized this was happening to your family?
0: Oh, I was born in Opotiki in 1946. So I only knew all of the details later on when I was probably about five or six. And it also, my family had a kind of a little history of tragedy during the Second World War because my mother, who was also the daughter of a Methodist minister, had a very favorite brother called Owen, who signed on for the first echelon of the New Zealand Expeditionary Force. And he was killed in Libya. And that was a big shock for my mother because Owen was her favorite brother. And so the Methodist Church, instead of kind of standing by her and commiserating in her grief over her brother, condemned her for being married to a conscientious objector. So my early years were kind of marked by, you know, the sort of stigma and association of the attached to being a conscientious objector in wartime.
1: Did you have other siblings?
0: I did. I had an older sister who was 5 years old when my mother had a sort of a breakdown, and then I had a younger brother 2 years after I was born.
1: What was it like, you know, growing up in a family of, like, the Methodist faith?
0: Well, my father was a very staunch Methodist. He was attracted to his vocation as a minister because of Methodism's social gospel. So he was very keen that, you know, we see the kingdom of heaven not as a kind of a far-off prospect, but as a vision of what we might turn the world into in the here and now. So I was always brought up, you know, with that sort of sense of hopefulness about the future, but also a responsibility to make sure that we could do what we could to bring it into reality.
1: What were your favorite subjects at school? I'm trying to understand you as a teenager. What were you curious about?
0: Well, I'm definitely not mathematics. I was hopeless at maths. But I was very good at social studies and English and geography and the humanities. So those were the subjects that I was drawn to. And instead of playing in the first 15, I was very active in the drama club. And also I was quite a good public speaker, and I won three or four public speaking prizes in my high school years.
1: What sorts of things that you do speeches about?
0: Well, one of the ones I wrote about was really about the man who assassinated Mahatma Gandhi.

0: which is quite an interesting story, actually. But, you know, yeah. But it also makes a very good speech.
1: Yeah, and the theme of the things you're, the issues that you care about has always been there.
0: They've been there right from birth. Oh. That's absolutely right. I mean, so, you know, my father was the editor of the Christian Pacifist, which was their journal, well after the war. And, you know, he never forgot, you know, the sacrifices that were going to be needed to generate a peaceful world.
1: You mentioned theater and drama. Did you go on to do that anywhere in your life?
0: Well, yes, a little bit. I used to attend the Wesley Methodist Church in Wellington, and they had a very nice drama group there called Drama Christi. And, yeah, so I did a couple of plays with them there. One was on Joan of Arc, and a second was kind of on... some sort of dramatic version of Pilgrim's Progress.
1: Yeah. Well, I'm glad you still had the best of both worlds as
0: well. Yeah, yeah, no, that was very, very good, yeah.
1: So, born in the Bay of Plenty, you also moved around a lot as a son of a minister. What was life like as someone who was moving different cities? Did you feel settled in different
0: cities? Well, that
1: cities?
0: Was a challenge. I mean, because the Methodist Church was moving its ministers around about every 2 or 3 years maximum. And that meant that, you know, you were just forging friendships and then you were moving on. So I was very relieved when we finally got to Wellington, because that my father was appointed by the Minister of Justice to set up prison chaplaincy in New Zealand because of his experiences as a prisoner in detention camp. And so, and then he also set up marriage guidance as well. And so we were settled in Wellington for most of my adolescence and early adulthood.
1: So would you say Wellington is home?
0: Well, I always thought of Wellington as home, yeah.
1: What's your favourite part of Wellington?
0: Well, we used to live in Kelburn, just behind the university, and that was a good place to live. But after I was married, we lived in Wadestown, which was also a nice suburb to live in, yeah.
1: And at what point did you come down south to Dunedin?
0: Well, that was quite a long way off. I mean, I did a PhD in Victoria, and then I went off to Oxford, and then I went from there to Hong Kong, and had 2 very good years, first teaching years, and then I was offered a job at Canterbury University. So we moved to Canterbury from Hong Kong and spent 18 years there, except for the study leaves and so forth.
1: I'm just interested to hear about Hong Kong. What was it like to be in
0: Hong Kong? Hong Kong was quite amazing. I mean, that was a definite case of culture shock. We went from, you know, the largest city in New Zealand at that time was about 600,000 or 700,000. And the population of Hong Kong then was 3 million. So it was a big sort of demographic shock to sort of, you know, be with so many people. But then, as you said, it was also a very important cross-cultural experience in terms of making sense of China, Chinese culture, Chinese religion and so forth. My wife was an Anglican, so we went to, initially we went to the Anglican Cathedral in Hong Kong, but that proved very challenging because the Anglican Cathedral was really the place where most British colonists, you know, went to church. So it was like, you know, the colonial party at prayer or something. I mean, there were good people among them, but it was also, you know, part of the elite establishment. Although, curiously, the then Bishop of Hong Kong gave his private chapel to the Quakers for them to worship in every Sunday.
1: Yes, and you're part of the Quakers?
0: Yes, yes.
1: Ah. So tell us about your experience being part of the Quakers in Hong Kong. How different were they in other parts of the world?
0: Well, it was a Chinese-European meeting, which was very good. It had a good cross-section of occupations and so forth present at it. But the most important part of Quakerism in Hong Kong for us was actually working with the American Friends Service Committee to deliver prosthetics and medical supplies

0: to both sides of the Vietnam War. So one of the AFSC reps would take charge of a supply of prosthetics or whatever it might be and meet up with people from the north in Laos deliver all the goods to them through that direction. But at the same time, to make sure that there was sort of equality of compassion, the Quakers gave food and medical supplies as well to the South Vietnamese.
1: And I'm glad that you were part of that. You got to...
0: It was a very important part of being in Hong Kong. It was... The Vietnam War was still raging at that point. So it, you know, and it was an absolutely senseless and meaningless war. So it was good to be able to do something to provide, you know, some kind of humanitarian relief to people that were really in need and suffering a lot.
1: How long were you there for?
0: Just a bit over 2 years.
1: What did you learn most throughout your time in Hong Kong and the people?
0: I think I learned the value of patience. Hong Kong Chinese, like Chinese everywhere, have very long-term time horizons. I also learned, you know, something about, you know, Chinese passions and entrepreneurial spirit and so forth. It was a very vibrant place. The only time Hong Kong ever stopped was for Chinese New Year.
1: That's when people come back to their families take a pause. Japan is also a very important part of your work with the Toda Peace Institute. You are currently the honorary director and distinguished fellow of the Toda Peace Institute in Japan. Yeah. Before we go into your experience in Japan, because I'm really interested in that, can you tell us a bit about the institute and your role within
0: it? Yes. The Toda Peace Institute was developed 20 or 30 years ago now, in honor of Josiah Toda, who was a Buddhist leader who himself was imprisoned during the Second World War for his conscientious objection to Japanese imperialism. But after Hiroshima, he became utterly convinced that weapons of mass destruction were the biggest evil that the world had to grapple with. And so he dedicated his life to nuclear disarmament. And in the 1950s, had a very important gathering of young people in Hong Kong to protest nuclear weapons and to try and keep Japan out of the nuclear arms race. So he was the inspiration for it. Daisaku Ikeda, who was head of the Sokigakai, developed a fund that enabled the institute to come into existence. I was initially offered the job of foundation director, but I had already accepted a position at George Mason University. A couple of interim directors, Majid Turanian took over, and then Olivia Urbain for a little while. I took over from Olivia and then set it up in quite a different direction in terms of becoming much more of a kind of a global think tank. And we had five different programs. So there's a major program looking at arms control and disarmament and looking at things like the Treaty on the Prohibition of Nuclear Weapons. There's a program on building stable peace in Northeast Asia, which is an effort to try and bring together Chinese, Japanese, and Koreans. And I wrote a book out of that called Dealing with Painful History to Create a Peaceful Present. Because of all of the traumatic events of the 19th and early and 20th century in Korea and China. So that's a sort of a second program. A third program was looking at the role of social media and violence. And that's taken some very interesting turns recently, where we've been working with high-tech companies to try and not only get them to commit to a code of practice that involves more protections that exist at the moment, but also really beginning to look at, you know, what are the impacts negative and positive impact of all of that

0: technology on human relationships. So that's the third program. And then the fourth program was looking at climate change and conflict in Oceania, which is a really deep existential threat to the citizens of Tuvalu and Kiribati and elsewhere, you know, as sea level rises. So that's another important program. And we've developed a very good network of scholars, academics, civil society representatives and political leaders there, all of whom are working on how to combat and deal with climate change. And then the final program is on global challenges to democracy, looking at the ways in which democracy is being undermined all around the world by autocratic politicians. You know, 74% of the world currently live under autocracies or under other forms of authoritarian rule. So the democracies are in a distinct and challenged minority at the moment.
1: It's really good to hear the breakdown of the five programs that you mentioned. Yeah. I was really impressed that social media and the harmful effects of violence within that is something that you guys are working on. Do you think that that's something that is quite new, or has things changed with AI?
0: Well, I think it is reasonably new. It started off as a program dealing with violent extremism. So we were looking then at, you know, what was it that turned good people into people willing to commit sort of murder and mayhem to secure their objectives. And then that just sort of fed very sort of unconsciously towards looking at all of the high-tech companies that were, more interested in their bottom line than they were in whether or not their actions were going to promote harmonious relationships rather than violent ones.
1: For them to be accountable for creating platforms that allow such violence to happen.
0: And they've been doing a lot of work recently on what's called deliberative democracy. So using the technology, sort of Zooms and things like that, to bring people into conversations about new policy directions and so forth. And I think that's a very useful, a very good use of the technology to enable people to be consulted around decisions that are going to have a very direct impact on their life.
1: What's cool about the five programs you mentioned, you can tell that each program exists for a reason, and it looks like TODA Peace Institute has their priorities strengthened. Yeah. But what do you think are like the biggest challenges facing peace building or peacekeeping in the world today?
0: The biggest challenge facing peace building today is that the most powerful nation in the world is unfortunately led by a narcissist leader with psychopathic and sociopathic tendencies. So Donald Trump is systematically undermining diversity programs, inclusion programs, equity programs, and anti-racist programs. So he's created a kind of an environment which is really the opposite of all that we're trying to achieve in the peace-building world. So, you know, peace builders know that we have to try and create cooperative, collaborative relationships instead of competitive, zero-sum relationships. And he's still committed to kind of zero-sum power politics relationships. And that's not going to work in the world that we're living in at the moment because it's totally interdependent. And whatever happens in Washington will have repercussions everywhere. So his attacks on the universities are not very satisfactory. They need to be condemned. His attacks on the press and the media are generating a kind of, a major fear about, what the president thinks about different kinds of programs and speaking truth to power. So more than that, he's also deliberately abolished programs like the United States Institute for Peace, which, you know, which was set up to

0: be a kind of a an advisory group on peace to all of the different government departments in Washington. Well, now he's called that the Donald Trump Board of Peace, which is just a nightmare. Mm-hmm. I worked with my former mentor, Lee Spalding, on getting that established. I mean, I was in America for sabbatical, but I did a lot of my work on that from outside. And it's very sobering seeing the thing that you sort of spent years working on so that there was an alternative perspective, an alternative official perspective in Washington, suddenly being dismantled, you know, within 24 hours of taking over power.
1: That must be heartbreaking.
0: Very heartbreaking. It was just terrible.
1: Yeah, because you were there from the beginning building something that you wish had longer effects.
0: Well, yes, and USAID, which, you know, has its problems in the past, but by and large it does good. And simply abolishing USAID meant that, you know, retroviral vaccines for AIDS stopped coming. Vaccines all around the world have stopped coming. And there's been no expert advice for people wanting to kind of ensure that, you know, they can, you know, lead happy and full lives where all their needs are satisfied. So all of these things just have a profoundly malignant effect on social life and on a kind of a compassionate, caring America. I mean, you know, my own experience. I mean, I've lived and worked in America for a number of years, and you know, during that time, you know, I was always very impressed by Americans' openness to others, by their welcome to strangers, by you know, their willingness to share what goods they had, and so forth. And so, it's very distressing to see now that, you know, all the competitive, non-collaborative, non-compassionate dynamics are being reinforced rather than the ones we know will do good.
1: Are there any good work that you're aware of in America from, like, your former colleagues or any projects that's...
0: Well, I used to work with a person called Paula Green. And after 9/11, Trump came into power, she decided that she lived in a very Democrat part of Massachusetts. She decided that she would open up a dialogue between Democrats in Massachusetts, where she lived, and Republicans in a very poor part of Kentucky. And they called that program Hands Across the Hills. And it was deliberately aimed at trying to humanize the others in a period of terrible political polarization. I mean, so I always thought that was a good example of a kind of, you know, of a peace-building exercise in the middle of a very polarized environment.
1: Because what was happening at that time?
0: It was Trump's first time in power. He was already beginning to manifest some of the, you know, extreme narcissism that he has shown to us in the last year or so. It was a time of very intense polarization in America, between not only between Republicans and Democrats. It was a time when the beginning of Democratic backsliding began. Mm. So it was a courageous thing to do.
1: Coming back to your experience in Japan, how many years were you there for?
0: I always lived in Dunedin, but I worked there for nearly 9 years.
1: Mm. What did you learn from the Japanese people about peace?
0: Well, I learned a number of things. One is that, you know, first of all, my generation remains deeply committed to nuclear disarmament and the pacifist constitution, and making sure that Article 9 of that constitution, which is essentially the pacifist article, should not be tampered with. So I learned that, you know, my demographic was deeply worried about, you know, the deepening of extended deterrence in Japan. But I also knew that underneath the second, third generation,

0: positions below me were willing to consider, you know, how to ensure that America had a real nuclear commitment to Japan and what's called extended deterrence. They feel afraid of China. They are genuinely bewildered, I think, about how to generate a kind of a peaceful Northeast Asia. So there's sort of a, you know, on the one hand, there's sort of clarity in my generation about what needs to be done in order to maintain the antagonism to nuclear weapons of the Hiroshima generation, and at the same time sort of come to terms with the fact that, you know, there are other dynamics at work in Japan at the moment. I mean, there's a very extreme right-wing group, for example, that is doing all it can to kind of exacerbate Japanese-Korean tension and Japanese-China tension. That's kind of how I feel about what's happening at the macro level. But at the micro level, I've grown to become a complete Japanophile. I love Japan. Aww. I love the people. I love the food. I love the aesthetics and architecture. And I love the way in which, you know, Japanese are indeed sort of welcoming to strangers. My experience of Japan has been uniformly positive.
1: Let's keep talking about that. Yeah. what cities of Japan were you excited about, like, visiting?
0: I've mainly been in Hiroshima and Nagasaki were important cities for me to visit. And the museums remain, I think, a major testimony to, you know, the shocking effects of nuclear war. but I think cities like Kyoto and Nara and all the sort of small towns with beautiful temples and so forth, I mean, they're a different tempo of life. But mainly I've been working in Tokyo.
1: Mm-hmm. I'm interested to know if you felt any cultural differences between, being a Kiwi and also comparing your cultural values to a Japanese person.
0: There are big differences. I mean, Japanese are very consultative. They have a right and they want to make sure that people are consulted before decisions are made. Like the Chinese, they also have quite a long-term view of politics and so forth. I think they know that they have a country and a society which is both traditional and modern, which I think is really an important part of living and working in Japan.
1: It's a beautiful mix.
0: It's a beautiful mix. So that, you know, it always amazes me when, you know, I'm at a hotel and a couple come along dressed in traditional dress to be married in the garden and things like that.
1: Aww.
0: You know, it's a very caring society, I think.
1: Do you have any favorite memories of being in Japan?
0: Oh, my favorite memories are always of food and fun and friends.
1: What foods are your favorite? And do you find them here anywhere?
0: There's sushi, which you can find here, but shabu shabu is a nice dish to, you know, cook at your table. I like visiting izakaya, sort of Japanese pubs where they have, you know, a succession of interesting plates to taste. I've got lots of lovely memories.
1: Yeah, and it's with the little plates to taste, you get to try bits of everything.
0: Bits of everything, exactly.
1: Very smart. Faith is important to you. I wonder if you learned anything from Japanese Buddhism.
0: Oh, yes, a lot. I mean, I think that Buddhist attitudes towards suffering and incorporating suffering into everyday life as something that happens and then dealing with it, I think that's a very important Japanese contribution to interreligious conversations.

0: I think, you know, Buddhist chanting can be extremely powerful when large numbers of people are chanting together, and you get this sort of huge amount of energy that is generated. I think Buddhists, Japanese Buddhists, have been deeply involved in the ecumenical movement or in the interfaith movement. Soka Gakkai, for example, is deeply embedded in, you know, conversations with the Vatican and Pope Leo. So there's an openness there. There's a sort of a willingness to be inclusive rather than exclusive in terms of your beliefs.
1: And obviously with the annual Peace Lecture, it is all about interfaith conversations, right? When you were there in Japan and being a Christian and, you know, learning and meeting and understanding Japanese Buddhism, what are the sorts of things that you reflected upon yourself at that time?
0: I think I'm sort of, well, you know, first of all, Japanese Buddhism is deeply embedded in Japanese culture. You know, as you know, the sort of Shintoism, which is the kind of state version of it. But Japanese Buddhism is really aimed at making sure that everything that's done is both a celebration of beauty and a celebration of life. And I'm always impressed by Japanese orientations towards life and death and the never-ending cyclical nature of things and the necessity to embrace change. You know, it's not sort of fixed in that sense.
1: Mm. And do you still hold on to those beliefs today?
0: I think so. I mean, you know, Quakerism is very close to Buddhism in a way. I mean, it doesn't have clergy and it doesn't have dogma and it doesn't have doctrine you have to believe in. And that's somewhat similar to Buddhism. There's a desire on the part of Buddhists to understand the other rather than be understood.
1: So with your annual Peace Lecture that is coming up on the Monday, 14th September, people will get to hear your lecture around love, courage, and hope in an age of global turbulence, responding to power politics and force from the bottom up. So you use very specific keywords there, love, courage, and hope. Why did you choose those three words?
0: Well, when my father was not very well, my daughter was holding his hand. We'd just been out to dinner, and my daughter was holding his hand. He also, as I told you, was a Methodist minister. And he seemed to go slump, and my daughter thought he was going to die, so she called everybody in. And he opened his eyes and said he couldn't possibly die while he was holding the hands of such a beautiful granddaughter, blah, blah, blah. But she thought she should ask him, what was the key to a good life? And he simply said love, courage, and hope were the kind of dynamics that enabled you to lead lives of courage in the face of, you know, vulnerability.
1: And I think, like, we really appreciate the work that you do, like, internationally and here in Aotearoa. But thinking about the people, the normal people who are on the streets here in Dunedin, if they think about the world now, it may feel quite divided and scary. looking at the news and, you know, yeah. It's always something that's happening around the world. Yeah, with the current state of the world, how can normal people like me and anyone else feel like they can do something to contribute?
0: Right. Yeah. Well, that's why I had a choice when I was thinking about the lecture, you know, looking at the collapse of the multilateral world order, the chaos and destruction that Trump and Putin were generating, and looking at how we put Humpty Dumpty back together again. But I decided that I couldn't do that because, just as you said, they don't provide, I mean, the standard responses to those challenges don't provide people with a sense of hopefulness or any certainty that they will come into existence in their lifetime. So that's why I chose sort of love, courage, and hope kind of mantra, because

0: seems to me that instead of trying to tackle all of the world's problems, what we need to do is to make sure that our own relationships are peaceful, that our own that our local communities are peaceful, that our country and nation is peaceful, and start graft. And so, to do that, we need to start from the bottom up, and developing kind of, you know, realistic understandings of what love means, and applying love and compassion to all of the relationships that we're a part of. Similarly with courage, you know, my father's experiences and my mother's experiences were very clear that, you know, you couldn't take a minority position without running the risk of being chastised or being out of line with orthodoxy. And that required then a lot of courage to stand up against the crowd, to do what you thought was right. And in terms of hope, I mean, you know, as the Bible says, you know, without a vision, the people perish. So how do we develop some kind of realistic optimism? I mean, make a choice for the future rather than get paralyzed by the present.
1: Yeah, and it's really good that you mentioned about starting with your local communities.
0: Yes, yes, absolutely. I mean, I'm becoming more and more convinced that, you know, we have to really work from locality. And so I found that out at International Alert when I was heading it up. One of the big learnings of my time there was that, you know, there was no point in outsiders generating programs for people in war-torn areas. We had to kind of spend more time listening and paying attention to what the people in those areas wanted and needed and what agendas they would like to set for us. And so locality has become more and more important to me, that, you know, we need to look at ourselves and say, well, are we creating an environment that is hospitable to our Pacific neighbors, to Tangata Whenua, to all new migrants that come in, to strangers in the midst, and so forth. And if we feel that there are more negative dynamics than positive ones, we really have to sort of work from where we are to begin changing those.
1: And yeah, it's really good that, you know, putting that out there, you can tell, you can distinguish different relationships that exist within the neighborhood and the community.
0: Well, and one of the things which we do in peace practice is, you know, when we're going into communities that are heavily divided or engaged in violence against each other, what we've got to do first of all is to look for people who we could call connectors. That is, who are the people that have good reputations, who are interested in building peace, who are well connected in the community, who have good hearts and compassion, and they're willing to tie those to practical political positions. So we need to build and strengthen the connectors and make sure that the dividers are somewhat marginalized.
1: Oh, have you got a list of Dunedin connectors?
0: But it's important to start thinking about that. Who are the people in Dunedin that connect? I mean, you know, Greg Hughes and I would be a connector. He spent a lot of time, you know, trying to build bridges between different faith groups. And
1: he's definitely in the list.
0: He's definitely on the list. But you can think of a number of people like that. And so the question then is, how do we ensure that these people have the resources they need to do good things?
1: And where does the funding come from for them to get those resources?
0: Well, that's a good question, especially in this age of straitened circumstances and austerity. You know, it irritates me that, you know, we have both main political parties at the moment arguing about how little taxation to tax. You know, they ought to be coming out and saying, you know what, we're going to increase taxation and we're going to increase the amount of funding available to Creative New Zealand, to Tangata Whenua, to migrant communities, to et cetera, you know.
1: Yeah. coming back to the

0: annual peace lecture that's coming up. What role does your Christianity play in your own understanding of peace today?
1: Well, you know, when I look at the people that have had a big influence on me, people like John Burton, Elise Boulding, Adam Curl, and many others, I mean, Johann Geltung, all of them have some religious values at the base of their work. And indeed, the first generation of peace researchers, in a sense, were looking for ways in which they could codify and understand what it meant to be a peace builder in the face of, you know, enormous opposition. And what gave them strength to kind of, you know, try and put these programs into place in universities and elsewhere was their faith. They had a belief that these things were good and proper and the right things to do. And I think that's important. You can be a humanist and a good peace builder. But I think many of the better peace builders not only have the human qualities needed to bring people together and work with them, but they have a faith that enables them to keep going in the face of adversity.
0: So with the annual peace lecture, you will be giving a lecture, and then there'll be a panel of representatives from Muslim, Jewish, and Christian faiths to share their point of view of what they understand about your lecture and how it, reflecting on their faith. Why is conversations between different faith communities are important today?
1: Oh, they're more important today than they've ever been. They're important because the world is sort of too small for people of faith to be in opposition to each other. We need to make sure that we're in deep collaboration and deep dialogue and deep conversation about the basic tenets of our faith. Secondly, we have to acknowledge the differences, but work on the commonalities. And what are the things which bring different faiths together? What are the things which we have in common? And what you tend to discover when you work in those areas is that the things which people of faith have in common is the desire to kind of love their own communities, nurture the good and you know, ensure that the bad doesn't run rampant. But most importantly, to kind of draw on, you know, the strengths of your faith in the face of all the things which tend to make us vulnerable.
0: Mm. And what do you think people sometimes misunderstood about faith and religion when it comes to conflict and peace?
1: Well, people just assume that interfaith encounters are going to be conflictual. But I think the more that we have them, the less conflictual they become. And people really do try, from their own traditions, to identify the programs that, you know, would enable not only a conversation, but would enable some solidarity.
0: And when people clash, what are ways for them to unclash?
1: Well, we need to have mechanisms so that people who are deeply divided, deeply polarized, have places where they can go to share their grief at the conflicts that are emerging.
0: Mm-hmm.
1: But you're right, the world's in a pretty sorry state at the moment. And, you know, take the Sudan, for example. I mean, millions of people are being killed and displaced. And Gaza, I mean, what the hell in Gaza that right now they're... The Israelis are, you know, hell-bent on committing a genocide. So when you're confronted with these, and Putin in Ukraine is the same, so when you're confronted with these people who are committed to power politics, are committed to violence, I mean, it requires a lot of courage to sort of suggest to them that there may be alternatives. But we

have to keep pushing the alternatives. We have to keep creating safe spaces for difficult conversations. You know, when I went to International Alert, I came out of a university peace and conflict program.

0: trust other people until they teach you they're not trustworthy.
1: Oh, nice.
0: You will depend on other people.
1: Yeah.
0: And you're going into a completely different environment. He didn't quite spell it out that, but that's that's my processed idea of what he said.
1: Is yeah.
0: Trust other people until they prove to be not trustworthy.
1: I see. So until then, you keep trusting them.
0: Yeah.
1: Yeah.
0: Yeah. Give them another chance.
1: Yes. But,
0: and it
1: that's
0: was
1: a great one.
0: Because I was by myself. I mean, I was all of 20 when I was apparently the youngest secretary that the Foreign Office had ever sent away to out of Europe.
1: Mm-hmm.
0: So just to give you, you know, in the 70s, we didn't have email. We didn't have internet.
1: No, nothing.
0: I
1: just
0: was
1: a pager or even not a pager. Oh, pager. No pager.
0: No pager. No fax.
1: Oh, my goodness.
0: We had telex machines.
1: Wow, that's right.
0: With a long strip of holy paper.
1: That's right.
0: So, yes. And so
1: wow,
0: having a conversation by phone with my parents in Germany, for example, took 2 days, where you book the phone and then you better set by the phone to be connected by an operator.
1: Wow.
0: And then when the call was finally coming about, a minute cost you like 5 marks or whatever, you know,
1: which is
0: Deutschmark
1: in New Zealand dollars.
0: Yeah, probably about $5.
1: Well, at that time, $5
0: then,
1: were a lot.
0: That was a lot.
1: Yeah,
0: so it was an
1: you might think it's
0: call.
1: Cheaper than even a cup of coffee now, but at that time, $5 were big.
0: Yeah, it was big money.
1: Yeah,
0: and so you had to wait. It wasn't a real
1: took
0: investment.
1: Took you 2 days.
0: Yeah, two days by the phone, basically, waiting for that call to come through.
1: Wow. Wow, even in my generation, telephone was a black one and a dialing one, and you had to wait until, you know, if it's like zero or something, which is the farthest one.
0: How very modern.
1: Yeah. So it
0: and
1: was on the wall,
0: the
1: little one.
0: Yeah, no, I don't know those anymore other than from a museum. So, yeah, no, I was born slightly after that, too. You know, coming back to this booked international call,
1: yeah.
0: The problem was in the apartment that I had in Manila,
1: yeah.
0: It was a shared line.
1: Oh,
0: so
1: you,
0: other apartments
1: even more
0: were,
1: difficult.
0: Yeah,
1: oh.
0: So you could have your neighbor on the phone at the same time. And I said, please, I'm talking to Germany. Get out of the line.
1: Oh, I can't hear them. Really?
0: Yeah.
1: Wow. Fascinating. You see, I just can ask you anything about what you've been going through. That's fascinating, Aung San. That's why I invited you to this show, because you are quite an interesting lady. So before we finish our episode one, I have to ask you about this, definitely. You know, you were in a commercial on TV in Japan.
0: For about 20 seconds.
1: Well, that's long enough. I mean, a lot of us have never been on TV like that. So please tell me about that. So it's a sausage commercial, right?
0: Yeah. Guess where the connection is, you know, Germany and sausage.
1: Exactly.
0: In Japan.
1: Yeah.
0: So I don't know how I ended up there, but there was a bunch of German expats asked to come to a German pub.
1: Yeah.
0: You know, where they would go. So a German pub in Tokyo, which the film company had asked to film a commercial highlighting sausages. And so we were all doing our thing and humtata and whatever.
1: A very German thing,
0: which
1: Japanese people think it is.
0: Exactly, you know, imitation of Hofbräuhaus in Munich.
1: Uh-huh.
0: So we did that, and then they were looking for somebody to actually have a close-up shot biting into a sausage. And probably because my teeth might have been quite nice and not ivory like today, but

0: but white. So they chose me.
1: Oh, you were lovely. You were photogenic. That's what they thought. Not just teeth.
0: So I ended up biting into the sausage, and that was shown for a couple of months, I guess.
1: I know. Yeah, I thought, okay, today I'm going to ask her about that. Yeah, so it went on for a while in Japan on TV.
0: Two, 3 months maybe. Yeah, because
1: they kind of change commercials quite often. For a few months. Still, so your face was sausage, you eating sausage kind of scene was on TV.
0: Just biting into it, show the teeth and you know, really tuck your teeth into the sausage because you love it.
1: Yeah, and even the sound of it.
0: Yeah.
1: Yeah.
0: And I must say, I don't like sausages.
1: Oh, really?
0: Yeah.
1: Well, that's a very nice way of finishing this show, episode one. German people, some people don't. Well, that's true. I mean, doesn't mean all Japanese people love sushi. Yeah.
0: True. So, exactly. Or we'll come to Japanese food later.
1: Exactly, in episode two. So thank you very much. So thank you very much for, you know, it's time to say sayonara now. And choose. You say choose in
0: choose.
1: German?
0: Choose.
1: Yeah, choose. Choose sayonara in German.
0: In Japanese.
1: Sayonara. Oh, matane.
0: Matane. Yeah.
1: So it's time to say sayonara choose now. So thank you very much for joining me. We've had fun. So we'll have episode two with Ank-san too. So please look forward to that. So 最後までお聞きくださりありがとうございました。Thank you, Ank-san.
0: ありがとうございました。
1: Oh, beautiful.
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4: The 23rd Annual Otago Peace Lecture takes place on Monday the 14th of September from 6:45pm at the St David's Lecture Theatre on the University campus. Professor Kevin Clements, founder of Peace and Conflict Studies at Otago University, will speak on love, courage and hope in an age of global turbulence, responding to power politics and force from the bottom up. All are welcome and refreshments will follow. Age Concerns Talking Cafe welcomes seniors to join for a relaxed cuppa, kai and chat. Come and spice up your life, share life experiences, memories, enabling you to keep your mind active and connect with others. A Talking Cafe takes place on Tuesday the 15th of September from 10am to 12pm at the South Dunedin Community Hall. This month's subject is What is AI and What Do I Need to Know About It? Sarah Bramhall from NetSafe will talk about where AI might already be showing up in your everyday life, what you should know about it, how it can be helpful, and what to watch out for. Registration is required. Phone 03 479 3054. A Talking Cafe takes place on Thursday the 17th of September from 1pm to 3pm at St Mark's Church, Green Island. Guest speaker Rowan Cook from Enviro New Zealand will explain all things recycling. 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Phone 03 479 3054. 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Port Chalmers and District's Lions Club, in conjunction with Terra Nova Sea Scouts Group, are having a fundraising bingo evening on Friday the 18th of September at Harbour Hawks Club Room, Albertson Avenue, Port Chalmers, starting at 6:15pm. 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Know Your Stuff is Aotearoa's original provider of drug checking services. They've been operating legally and with public funding since 2020. They provide free and confidential drug checking and harm reduction services at clinics and events across the country. There are two clinics ahead of the Southern Sounds Festival, Friday, September 18th from 3pm to 9pm, and Saturday, September 19th from

0: 11 a.m. to 2 p.m. at the Clubs and Societies Otago Room. 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

0: Yes, Kia Ora, and what's up, cyberspace? Welcome back. Tonight is already our 1,067 episode.
1: The

0: doesn't matter. 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Ciao! Hola! Aloha! Kamusta? Naiintindihan kaya nila tayo, partner?
1: Baka.
0: Pwede, no? Pwede, no? Anyway, we are airing live from the happiest place in the whole NZ and arguably the happiest place in the whole universe. We are here in Duniren, Otago! Yes, I said happiest place because nahalo po ulit ang Dunedin at the same satisfaction rate of 83% from its residents' votes, tama?
1: Oh, yes.
0: Oo. And same po yan at 83% then last year. So we are followed by Wellington, 80%. And then Aotearoa. Aotearoa ba ang pronunciation yan? Anyway, alam nyo na yan. Hamilton and meron pang isa, yung Hot City, yung Lower Hot at 77%. So, masaya lagi ang balita dito. It is Kwentuhang Filipino, once again, only here, 105.4 or FM. Okay, hindi po mayaman na lugar ang Dunedin, ha? Pero take note, hindi po kami mayaman dito. And yet, we are happy here and satisfied. We are the living proof or living testament na hindi mo kailangan ng maraming pera for you to be happy. Kaya kung may extra ka dyan, i-gcash mo na lang dito kay DJ, di ba? Para we're both happy, di ba? Tama? Okay, di ba? Tama. Masaya ka ba, partner?
1: Masaya.
0: Pero mayaman ka siguro.
1: Hindi pa.
0: May jowa?
1: Meron.
0: Ilan ba yan?
1: Siyempre, isa lang.
0: Ay, bakit isa lang? Ay, malungkot yan.
1: Bakit?
0: De, joke lang. Well, speaking of masaya na now si DJ kasi di na ako mag-iisa sa show, no? At tawa ng mag-isa. Alright, so tonight, in her debut episode, the newest co-host of Kwentuhang Filipino and I think I can't think of

any grander welcome than a song number. And having said that, we'll be singing for you. Ang kakantahin namin is the hit song of Basil Valdez. Okay, so here is you. Here is you. Here's Mika Torres and myself, only here, 105.4 RFM.

Kwentuhang Filipino 105.4 or FM. Yeah. So for those who'd like to be here and jam with us,

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tasty. 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Go easy on the alcohol, maybe. She taught me how to be respectable.

Orig Global. Hello, ladies and gentlemen, boys and girls. Kia ora, dayon sa tulumanon. My name is Freemail, and welcome. Yes, we started off with Sikat Sabuan. That's the Wong guys. These three guys, brothers, are good boys. So they're now business executives and enthusiasts in pickleball. Anyway, thank you. And we've got a whole lot of good things happening in this episode of Be Orig Global. What have we? Well, we've got Be Origs from Reldan, from Iping, from Taft Ashkel, Southside, a Lab Asni from Midnasty and Milky, a Classic Canta from Del Forest, and much more. But right now we've got the KSB, the Canta Sabuan. This is Kreen from Hamilton City, New Zealand, and their song is Pipe Dream. My name is Freemail, and let's enjoy each other's company.

Bi Orig Global. She is a wellness enthusiast. She is a dog lover, but she's written a very, very sad song, actually. It's something like, because I can't live without you, I'd rather die first. That's Reldan Campanilia, and it's called Paunaha Ko. Well, let's move forward. What is my future? What is my destiny? Well, Iping Amores has a song called Kapalaran.

The Auriga Global. That's a track called No Rush, Just Us. That's Lit from a really cool band, R&B Southside. Real good music from you guys and a lady. Yes. And the next one, exclusive right here. This is Mel Libre's Elton John.

That's a tribute to Elton John by Mel Libre and arranged by Awit Our DJ Ehedio. I've got what we call classic canta from Dulce, and the title of the song is Gimingawa Ko. But right now, let me tell you that on the 9th of September, it is the international day to protect education from attacks. You know, let me see. Let me read this right now. It's here. In 2025, 6 years after the first observance of the International Day to Protect Education from Attack, violence against education continues to escalate. Between 2022 and 2023, there were around 6,000 attacks targeting students, educators, and educational institutions. The use of schools for military purposes rose by 20%, and over 10,000 students were killed, abducted, arrested, or harmed. Attacks on education in conflict zones have reached alarming levels. Over the past year, there was a 44% increase in attacks on schools, leading to death, abduction, and trauma of thousands of students and teachers. These violations threaten not only individuals' lives, but the future of entire communities. The UN continues to advocate for safe access to education, urging countries to invest in resilient education systems and fully implement the Safe Schools Declaration. Let's keep our schools safe at all times. Right now, it's a classic canta.

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What a banger track that is. That's our obviously a fresh track from Mid Nasty and Milky Luzaretta. What a combination. It's called a comma. And let me tell you that the Audi Global broadcasts from Hamilton City, New Zealand. It is available in the following great platforms: Free FM 89.0 Hamilton, Wellington Access Radio 106.1 FM, 105.1 TMC Cebu City, Philippines, iHeart Radio, and Apple Podcasts. My name is Freemail. And yes, we've got more Origs, and this band is one of the best bands during the new Cebu music era, and they had a major label contract, and this is one of their great songs. Let's rock it, boys, The Roots.

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1: Nahi numdum paku sapanahun sa high school. This girl has a fame. Yeah, she's pretty and cool.

Morning Global, rocking your radio. That's a Taff Ashcol with Hurts, and the band is led by Roland Venturillo. Wow, that's really loud, guys.

0: Anyway, I've got the legendary bad boy of rap. His name is Yo Emperado, and this is called Chick Boy Conductor.
1: Colón, Colón, Colón, Muriel.

underestimate. Sometimes

0: There's a cute little one called Evil Twins, which is like, that's a good go-to. That's one a good spot that me and my friends go to quite a lot.
1: Cool.
0: But yeah, I'm trying to think what else. Oh, Mount Vic's nice to sit on. So a few times me and my friends will take a drive up there and just sit and chat and look at the view, because it's a gorgeous view, especially at night, because you can see like all the city lights, and yeah, it's really pretty.
1: Yeah.
0: So I feel like there's some good spots.
1: Yeah, definitely some good spots. And you always wonder too, like when you go visit, you know, you always hit the spots, but it's good to hear from somewhat local too, what your go-to is. And is it an easy city to get around? Like, do you have a car there, or you?
0: I drove my car down from Auckland.
1: Oh, you did?
0: And yeah, I'm the only person in my flat with a car, so.
1: Oh gosh.
0: When we just go to the supermarket, and it really, like, as a flat, and pick up and drop offs at the airport, but I've got my car there, but it is really easy to just walk and bus everywhere.
1: Mm.
0: A lot of hills, but so sometimes the bus looks pretty nice, but no, it's really easy, because where I live in Kelburn, and it's a 7-minute walk to uni, so that's really good. And it's
1: handy.
0: Not up a steep hill, and then at the bottom of our street we've got a four square, so yeah, everywhere's really easy to walk to, and from my flat, it's only a 20-minute walk to Oriental, so
1: cool.
0: It's like a little warm-up walk there, walk Oriental, and then maybe catch bus back
1: home.
0: Or, yeah.
1: Uphill.
0: But yeah, no, it's everything's really close, which is really good.
1: That's awesome. And similar to Dunedin in some ways, like a uni town with lots of hills, but Wellington's, of course, much bigger in terms of people and probably opportunities in terms of places to go and stuff like that.
0: But yeah, I feel like there's a lot more little quirky shops and like restaurants and stuff.
1: Yeah. And we're almost out of time now, but just quickly, when you come to Dunedin and you hang out with your mates who are studying here, do you notice a difference in uni culture between the two places, or is there a real similar vibe?
0: I feel like there's a definite difference between Wellington and Otago, for sure. But, like, not in a bad way or anything. I think it's really cool down here. I think it's, like, a very fun city to be in. So, I think there's quite a difference in, like, the culture, student culture.
1: Yeah.
0: But, yeah, no, it's...
1: Like, do you feel like... Does it seem like... Because it's quite... centralized, the student area of Dunedin.
0: Yeah.
1: Does it seem like it's more of a student culture because it's not such a big city?
0: Yeah, I think it definitely is, because in Wellington everyone's quite split apart with their flats, and like Dunedin, like all the flats are really close with each other, which is really cool.
1: Cool.
0: So, yeah.
1: Well, thanks, Clea. It's been awesome chatting to you.
0: Thank you for having me.
1: I could ask all the questions that the family will probably ask you around lunch after this, but thanks so much for agreeing to do this with me.
0: Of course, thank you so much.
1: All the best for the rest of your study and whatever happens next.
0: Yeah, thank you.
1: Awesome. Thanks for listening, everyone, and hope you've enjoyed hearing a bit of the uni life in Wellington. Kia kite anō.

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3: 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I have a program for you on Sinhala music. 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

0: some fiber or something like that, or is it?
1: It will be more and more from a nutritional perspective. The chorea, I mean, the vitamins, minerals that you're talking about. Mm-hmm. So that would be the first one. But after a while, from a fat component, from again, from texture component, if you are now making it from a particular tissue perspective, because 10% now qualifies for as a tissue. So now the tissue, proper tissue is getting formed in a way. So you will really get that kind of, you know, fiber formation much more better in that way.
0: Right. So more chicken cells give it a more chickeny texture. For me, at least, lab-grown chicken passed the taste test, and I feel like I can live with the ethics too. But what about the other issues Lisa was wondering about? What is the environmental impact of cultivated meat, and what does it do for our health? It turns out the answer might not be simple.
2: The scientific community really doesn't agree upon that.
0: Here's our food systems researcher, Charlotte, again.
2: Cultivated meat is quite energy intensive. You need to build a lot of like factories, versus plant-based alternatives are often produced in already available facilities. So that's of course quite energy intensive, but then the whole process of like cultivating the meat is very energy intensive. So to make it with a low carbon footprint, it depends so much on the transition towards renewable energies. And that's of course also very different across different countries. So it's very, very context specific, the environmental impacts of selling the meat.
0: The environmental impact of lab-grown meat is quite hard to determine, and it's hard to predict what the impact will look like if lab-grown meat starts being produced at scale. As for health, you might think that it's exactly the same as farmed meat, but it turns out that's not quite the case.
3: You have to provide the rich environment that these are being cultivated in to grow.
0: That's nutrition researcher Christopher Gardner again.
3: And so if you swap out the nutrients or the base, are you switching the temperature? Are you switching the duration? Are you adding nutrients that are deficient in the population, that this is one form of delivery? Are you changing the type of fat? Normal muscle tissue has this in it. This isn't actually an animal that has to stand or run. So it's going to make some muscle tissue, but could you change the type of fat, the amount of fat? These are all really exciting possibilities. People are trying different approaches to this to see how much they could change fiber, saturated fat, unsaturated fat, amount of protein, quality of protein. It's early enough to say that there's a lot of possibilities in cultivating the meat. It's not just one term that will cover all approaches and all products.
0: Like Alice, Christopher also wants to underscore that we shouldn't stress about this stuff too much.
3: You have to eat every single day for the rest of your life. Like, you can screw up today and tomorrow, and you get another chance the day after that. So be optimistic and open-minded, and don't get too carried away with all the scientists in nutrition, because food still has to be about joy and pleasure. So I think the pendulum has swung a little too far towards the, oh, let's personalize your nutrition and get all the nutrients you need, as opposed to you just took a bite. Put your fork down for a minute, chew, savor that taste, have a conversation, and then have another bite of food instead of inhaling it and rushing back to your phone.
0: So, Lisa, you wanted to know whether the alternative meats you crave are good for the planet and for your health. We found that environmentally, it's probably better to sub out a meat burger for a veggie. Nutritionally, we still need a bit more data on these newer, more processed alternative meats before giving you any advice. Whether better or worse than traditional meat, though, one takeaway we have heard is that you probably shouldn't worry about having the occasional alternative meat, especially if it brings you culinary joy. That's all from us. Now over to you for the credits.
4: That's it for this episode of Crowd Science from the BBC World Service. The question was sent by me, Lisa Farrant in the UK. The episode was presented by Chavi Sachdev and produced by Margaret Cessa Hawkins. If you have a question for Crowd Science, you can email crowdscience@bbc.co.uk or WhatsApp +44 8000 314773. Thank you for listening. Bye.

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1: Cultures all around the world mark the changing seasons with rituals. This week's In the Studio, we see how the town of Hastings on the south coast of England celebrates the arrival of summer with a riotous festival called Jack in the Green.
0: In the Studio, today at 3:30 GMT. In 60 Minutes, the interview.
2: We meet Amir Khan Muttaqi, the Afghan foreign minister, as the Taliban government seeks greater international recognition. We ask him about the rights of women and girls, foreign fighters, and what he says to those demanding change.
0: This is the BBC World Service, the world's radio station.
3: Welcome to NewsHour from the BBC World Service. I'm Regina Vaidyanathan. A Russian attack on a train very close to Ukraine's border with Poland has led to a call for NATO to step in and intercept drones. Another train carrying European officials had just passed the same track. We hear from Poland's Deputy Prime Minister.
4: It's part of a spectrum of provocations, arsons and state terrorism that seems to be escalating.
3: What the war in the Middle East is doing to oil supplies. The hospital drama The Pits up for dozens of Emmys. We hear from doctors and nurses who love the show, and a Nobel Prize-winning economist on the future of democracy in an age of AI.
5: Liberalism cannot stand but with working class at its centre. And having working class at its centre means shared prosperity. Can we have jobs, meaningful jobs, well-paying jobs in the age of AI? And my answer is absolutely yes.
3: All of those stories coming up after the BBC News.
6: BBC News with Emily Thomas. The head of the NATO military alliance had said a Russian attack on a Ukrainian train near the border with Poland on Sunday shows how desperate the Russian President Vladimir Putin has become. Sunday's strike happened soon after a train carrying senior European officials had passed through the same station. Speaking at the Arctic summit in Finland, Mark Rutte said Moscow's continued attacks on civilian infrastructure close to NATO territory were failing to achieve their aims.
7: The strike on a passenger train in Ukraine yesterday shows how desperate Putin has become. He thinks that he can stop us from supporting Ukraine and that he can undermine our unity. He is wrong. Our answer is to increase support to Ukraine so it has what it needs to defend itself. And our commitment to NATO's collective defense is ironclad.
6: President Putin's spokesman has said Russia will continue to carry out military operations across Ukraine. Africa's biggest ever public share sale has opened in Nigeria. The Dangote Petroleum Refinery says it wants ordinary Nigerians to be able to own a stake in it. Simi Jeleosho reports from Lagos.
8: More than 4 billion shares in the Dangote Petroleum Refinery are being offered to the public in a deal that could raise around $1.6 billion. The refinery, which began operating 2 years ago, is Africa's largest and processes around 700,000 barrels of crude a day, supplying much of Nigeria's domestically produced petrol. The money raised will help fund a $14 billion expansion, which could double the refinery's capacity.
6: The Chinese Foreign Ministry has criticized the boss of the US artificial intelligence company Anthropic for saying China's proficiency in AI would create national security risks for the United States. A ministry official said the statements by Dario Amade were narratives of threats, confrontation, and malicious competition that served no one's interest. Indonesian rescue teams are battling difficult conditions after a ferry carrying more than 240 people capsized in the Java Sea on Sunday. The authorities say 6 people are confirmed dead and nearly 130 are missing. And Barisan Itarajan has more details.
9: High waves and strong winds are impeding search and rescue efforts by divers who are trying to get into the vessel. But underwater drones and helicopters are being deployed. The ferry was travelling from Surabaya in East Java to Banjarmasin in South Kalimantan when it capsized as passengers slept. More than 100 people have been rescued so far. Marine accidents are a regular occurrence in Indonesia, where ferries play an important role linking thousands of islands.

0: lack safety standards and unpredictable weather are the main reasons for the disasters.
1: World News from the BBC. Finland has joined France's initiative to extend its nuclear deterrence to other allied European countries. The Finnish president, Alexander Stubb, stressed that the French initiative reinforced Europe's responsibility for its own defence and did not replace NATO's nuclear deterrence. Of all NATO countries, Finland has the longest shared border with Russia. The heads of the devolved governments in Northern Ireland, Scotland and Wales have signed a memorandum calling on the UK government to facilitate independence for their nations. The three were meeting in their capacity as party leaders rather than as officials in their respective governments. Howell Griffith reports.
2: Billed as a moment in history, this is the first time the leaders of the SNP in Plaid Cymru and the vice president of Sinn Féin have met with all three parties in government. They signed a pledge to work together on energy and the economy and said they all see the future of their nations as members of the EU. That future would also include leaving the UK, albeit at different times. The SNP wants a referendum on Scottish independence within 5 years. Sinn Féin wants an Irish border poll by the end of the decade, while Plaid Cymru are keen not to set a timeline. Downing Street says the Prime Minister is committed to delivering changes across all four nations and believes strongly in the union.
1: Voting has been taking place in the semi-autonomous, mainly Muslim, Bangsamoro region of the southern Philippines, where for the first time a local parliament's being chosen. It's the culmination of a peace process that ended decades of a bloody armed struggle by the Moro Islamic Liberation Front for greater autonomy. A prominent Indian magazine editor, Tarun Tejpal, has surrendered to a court in Goa to serve a 10-year prison sentence after he was convicted of sexually assaulting an ex-colleague in 2013. He was found guilty of rape after the court overturned his earlier acquittal in the long-running case last month. And that's the latest world news from the BBC.
3: Hello and welcome to NewsHour from the BBC World Service. Coming to you live from London, I'm Rajini Vaidyanathan. In the ongoing conflict between Russia and Ukraine, we've seen new fronts open up. Moscow's been attacking infrastructure well away from the front lines. On the weekend, another such strike. The sound of screams there as a train struck by a Russian drone near Ukraine's border with Poland. It was on its way from Warsaw to Kyiv. A video of the aftermath shows a huge grey plume of smoke in the distance. Two blue and yellow passenger trains are parked at the platform as dozens of people run towards the camera in panic. No one on the train which was hit was injured. But prominent political figures, including former British Prime Minister Boris Johnson and former CIA chief David Petraeus, were travelling on trains nearby on that route. Well, Ukraine's state railway company believes the target of this drone could have been a diplomatic train. The EU's foreign policy chief, Kaya Kallas, had this to say.
4: It is clearly meant to scare Western countries from supporting Ukraine, from going to Ukraine to show support. That was meant, it was clearly a message to the Western world. I think the question for us is, what do we take from that message? I think we should act the opposite. We should show that we are there for Ukraine and we are not scared off, because otherwise, you know, Russia will just achieve what they want, which is the submission of Ukraine. And like I've said several times, this is not their end goal. Their end goal is much more. So we have to stand firm on this.
3: Kaya Kallas there. Well, the BBC's James Landale joins us live from Kyiv. Good to have your news hour, James. First of all, tell us more about the train and the route it was taking.
5: Well, we'd had a big conference here in Kyiv at the weekend, and a lot of very senior officials, former prime ministers and current ministers, had been here for discussions about how to support Ukraine in the months and years ahead. The conference had laid on a special train to get everybody home, and they were basically just about to leave Ukraine and get into Poland when early there was, in the morning, there was a warning that there was a risk of drone attack. A decision was taken to press on. The train carried on. It got through to Poland. Everybody got off safely. But about an hour or so later, Russia made this attack on a train in the station on the other side of the border. Now,

0: The Ukrainian authorities say the reason that they're saying that it was likely that this was targeted by the Russians is because the train was pushed through about an hour or so earlier, faster than it otherwise would have been. In other words, there was a very high chance that it could have been sat in the station during the attack.
1: And how is this sort of opening up another front in the conflict? Because, of course, this is very far from the front lines.
0: Well, what this shows is that Russia is escalating the conflict, and this is just another example of it. Essentially, the thinking here is that because Russia is not making any substantial progress on the front line in the east, it is escalating elsewhere. So in recent weeks, we have seen a substantial increase in the number of attacks by four fast jet-powered drones, not just at night but during the day, targeting businesses, energy installations, transport hubs. But also attached to that now is an increased attack on trains and border positions, not just with Poland, but also the Ukrainian border with Moldova and Romania. In other words, it's all part of a piece. And essentially, the view is that this is an attempt by Russia to separate or divide Ukraine from its European allies simply by making it harder to travel and to trade across borders, hoping that they will, people will be deterred from coming here because of the increased risk.
1: James Landau in Kyiv, thank you very much. Well, the train was struck, as James said there, on Ukraine's border with Poland, around 2 kilometres from there. Poland, a member of NATO, of course. The Kremlin says the Russian army operated across Ukrainian territory and would continue to do so. But the proximity of the attack has led one think tank, the US-based research group, the Institute for the Study of War, to call on NATO to consider intercepting Russian drones in Ukrainian airspace. I've been speaking more about the attack with Polish Foreign Minister and the country's Deputy Prime Minister, Radek Sikorski.
2: Well, this is an annual conference, and I have to say fewer foreign participants were on the train than in previous years because of the bombing of Kiev. And the Russians do liquidate people that criticize them. So I wouldn't put it past them that they tried to hit the train with foreign officials, including British ones.
1: Were you shocked, though, when you heard about it? Because, of course, we hear about Russian attacks on a regular basis. But the fact that there were senior officials on there, senior European officials, and as you say, General Petraeus, former British Prime Minister Boris Johnson. I mean, these are high-level people on the train.
2: I was outraged, but not shocked. That's the kinds of things that the GRU and the KGB have been doing for decades. I think Putin is pretty desperate. He thought he would win, walk into Kiev in 3 days. He's in his fifth year of full-scale war and 14th year of assault on Donbass. His economy is hurting. A large proportion of his refineries have been knocked out. So he's trying to escalate and scare us and hope to win at the negotiating table what he cannot conquer on the ground.
1: And how are people feeling in Poland following what happened?
2: Well, we can hear the explosions on our side of the border. I mean, you can see these explosions from the Polish side. You know, I was at this train station. I mean, they're contiguous between Poland and Ukraine. And remember, 95% of assistance to Ukraine goes through Poland. So, yeah, Polish people are alarmed. You know, we have regular air raids in southeastern Poland.
1: We've heard from Kaja Kallas from the EU. She believes that the attack was intended to scare off Western nations from supporting Kyiv. So it was a targeted attack. Is that your belief too?
2: Well, of course, we don't know the Russian intentions, but it's part of a spectrum of provocations, arsons and state terrorism that seems to be escalating.
1: And what is the solution then?
2: Well, the solution is for Russia to start abiding by international law, ending its imperialist war against Ukraine and behaving like a normal nation.
1: But in the interim, for example, we've heard from a think tank recommending that NATO steps in to intercept Russian drones in Ukrainian airspace. Do you think that is a good idea?
2: There's a lively debate on this, both in NATO and here in Poland. My personal view is that we could intercept in self-defense unmanned systems before they reach our airspace.

0: Because remember, if you shoot something down, it doesn't disappear. It still falls on the ground and it can damage property and injure people.
1: So that would be a NATO action then?
0: This is for NATO authorities to decide, but, it's Polish airspace and our army has the first duty to defend Poland. And Ukrainians are asking us to do this.
1: And in terms of those countermeasures, is that something that you think, you say you're having this vigorous debate at the moment, but when will that debate conclude? When could that actually be something that becomes a policy where you are?
0: Well, Putin is escalating further and further. I mean, you know, he sent death squads to Britain. He sent drones to Germany. He has committed arson in several countries. He tried to blow up airliners. You know, the more drastic stuff he does, the more countermeasures we need to take.
1: Radek Sikorski there, the Polish Foreign Minister and Deputy Prime Minister. Well, let's stay in the region as Russia has stepped up attacks on Ukraine's last remaining strongholds in the eastern Donbass region. The area has been a major stumbling block in talks on ending the war spearheaded by the US. The BBC's Vitaly Shevchenko has more.
2: Kramatorsk and Slovyansk are the biggest two cities still under Ukrainian control in Donbass, and they are pounded relentlessly, daily, by Russia. Data studied by the BBC shows that the number of glide bombs launched at them by Russia has more than doubled over the summer, while the number of wounded civilians has tripled. Pavlo Dyachenko, a spokesman for local police, says the devastation is immense.
3: It's the same tactic. Whenever Russians approach a settlement, wherever they can hit it with such weapons, they raise it to the ground. Their tactic is to destroy everything they see. Destruction is significant. Glide bombs are a powerful weapon. We're calling on families with children, everyone, to evacuate. This is the best way to protect yourself, to save your life.
2: Currently, Russia occupies almost 80% of Donbass and wants Ukraine to withdraw from the rest, including Kramatorsk and Slovyansk. American negotiators who visited Moscow and Kyiv recently seem to favour the idea, but President Zelensky is refusing to abandon the territory which Russia has been unable to take by force, and it has been using a lot of force. John Auckland Abbey is a British volunteer who's just delivered medical aid to Slovyansk.
4: The level of attacks have definitely increased from the last time I was there. And I've been all over Ukraine and I've never experienced the constant fear that one has at night time in Slovyansk. Daytime you can kind of survive it and it's manageable, but at night when it's pitch black, and it is pitch black because no lights are on anywhere, that's when the Russians begin their bombardments of a city. And that is normally with glide bombs, drones and other rockets and missiles as well. You are woken up every night about 3 o'clock or 3:30 in the morning to the whole building shaking. And that's my experience. And 100 metres away from where I was staying, an apartment block was hit and half of it was demolished.
2: Lala Tarapakina is a Ukrainian volunteer who evacuates animals from frontline areas. She says staying in Kramatorsk means dicing with death.
5: It hurts when you visit somewhere like a shopping center where you knew every saleswoman, where you used to shop for food or, say, shampoo, and then you find out that it's been attacked with glide bombs and that the people you knew are buried under the rubble. People you've seen and hugged, they were killed or wounded. It's a pile of bricks now. You may be alive and well today, but you can be dead tomorrow.
2: Kramatorsk and Slovyansk are a key part of Ukraine's so-called Fortress Belt, a system of heavily reinforced defense lines in the east. Losing them would make it much easier for Russia to advance westward. As one general told Ukrainian TV, this isn't just a battle for Donbass. It's probably the main battle for Ukraine this year and next.
1: That's the BBC's Vitaly

0: Shevchenko there. Coming up on NewsHour. Outrage over an advert featuring the Hollywood actress Sydney Sweeney. In it, she appears naked, covered only by sporting equipment. Some athletes say it sexualizes women's sport.
1: No, that was incredible to be part of, especially incredible race. Sydney Sweeney, this is what women in sport look like. 21-4, muscles, hard work, sweat, blood, tears. This is a beautiful evening.
0: Some of the headlines we're watching this hour. And in Nigeria, Africa's biggest oil refinery is offering the continent's largest ever share flotation, worth an expected $1.6 billion. And China's criticised the boss of the American artificial intelligence company Anthropic for saying that China's proficiency in AI would create national security risks for the United States. This is Regina Vaidyanathan with NewsHour, coming to you live from the BBC in London. Oil and gas prices have risen sharply. It's after details emerged about damage to a key pipeline in Saudi Arabia. Saudi Arabia is the world's largest oil exporter. Its Yanbu pipeline's been shut since a drone attack last week. Well, the Yanbu is vital to the country as it allows oil exports to leave through the Red Sea without tankers passing through the Strait of Hormuz. Christoph Ruhl is a global advisor for Crystal Energy and he joins me live now. Welcome to NewsHour. So first of all, I wonder if you could just take us through the latest trajectory when it comes to oil prices following this news.
2: Well, thanks for having me on the latest trajectory. Clearly, this is another uptick in this by now 7 month saga of oil prices being driven by political cycles and military disruptions. What we have here is one of the escape routes from the Straits of Hormuz, which is the so-called East-West pipeline through Saudi Arabia into the Red Sea, being attacked. And that is an immediate disruption, which makes oil prices go higher, of course. But B, it's also an important message because many analysts have started to apply the logic that maybe the Strait of Hormuz can be simply circumvented and made redundant in a year or so. Even the Treasury from the US, Scott Bennis-Bessin, has made this point by having pipelines around it. And it turns out, unsurprisingly, that pipelines are even more vulnerable to military attacks. They are like sitting ducks, whereas ships can be at least partial for some time being transferred away. Mm-hmm. So pipelines are not going to solve this problem without a political solution. It looks unlikely to stop.
0: And so, I mean, as I mentioned in the introduction, Saudi Arabia, the world's largest oil exporter, this is going to be a huge challenge for the country, isn't it?
2: Yes, it certainly is. And it increasingly becomes a challenge also for the global economy, because the longer that dispute continues, the more inventories run down. And despite the fact that oil has become less important and therefore the oil price needs to go a little higher to really create damage than we are used to, there is now a special diversion emerging, which is diesel prices are rising much faster than other oil prices, partially because diesel has been refined in the Middle East and is now stopped, partially because diesel is being refined mostly often in Russia and has been stopped by Ukrainian attacks, partially because China, in reaction to Hormuz, is importing much less oil, therefore can't feed its refineries, which exported diesel in the past to the extent it was possible earlier. And diesel, of course, is that part of the oil barrel of the refined products which are made out of oil, which is most relevant to the global economy. It's the transport fuel. So if diesel demand has to be curtailed, it will affect shipping, it will affect trucking, and therefore will have an immediate impact on the economy, different from just taking away purchasing power from consumers because they can drive a little less, a much more direct impact.
0: Mm-hmm. You mentioned the Strait of Hormuz, but of course also we've seen Perim Island as well being seized by Houthis. And of course, that's also potentially closing off another route.
2: Yes, we are seeing the Houthis being active from one side. We have seen the drones attacking the East-West pipeline pump stations coming from Iraq. We are seeing the Revolutionary Guards in Iran still capable not only responding, but in responding with targeted attacks against U.S. military bases elsewhere. So all of this may go some way to explain why Saudi Arabia has been very quiet in its reaction to these attacks, because they really must feel.

0: here that they are an easy target, and their refineries and their large oil installations have been attacked in the past. And that is something which explains why they are reacting less aggressively, shall we say, to these attacks than, for example, their neighbor, the UAE.
1: Okay, thank you very much for taking us through all of those angles on that story. Christoph Ruhl, a global advisor for Crystal Energy. The Emmy Awards are taking place later on Monday, and film geeks among us will know that this year, in a break from tradition, they're actually happening on a Monday, not the usual Sunday. That's because of a clash with American football. Now, when stars sashay down the red carpet in Los Angeles hours from now, much of the buzz will be around the medical drama The Pitt, which leads the way with 25 nominations. The programme's been well received by doctors, so much so that the lead actor and executive producer Noah Weil has even been invited to a medical conference in the United States. Well, the BBC's been speaking to medics here in the UK who are also big fans of the show, as the BBC's health editor Hugh Pym now reports.
2: Hey, Nat, the Southland team got their head CT before it went down. No results yet.
3: All right, let's send a reminder.
2: Hey, Dana.
3: Hang on.
4: A crowded waiting room, trolleys in corridors, highly stressed staff. But this isn't a typical NHS A&E unit. It's a Hollywood set with actors recreating the pressure cooker atmosphere of an emergency department.
5: Hey, Dana. Chem 7's not back on trauma 2 yet.
3: Let me see the chart.
4: And what's more, doctors love watching it.
6: The most important things I've ever done in my life have been in this hospital.
4: The lead part in The Pitt, Dr. Michael Rabinovich, known as Dr. Robbie, is an experienced emergency medicine consultant. He's played by Noah Wiley, previously in the cast of the earlier medical drama ER. He's also an executive producer and part of the writing team, which includes several doctors. So impressed are the US medical profession that they invited him to take part in a platform discussion at a prestigious conference with more than 6,000 emergency medicine experts in the audience. Dr. Tony Cirillo is president of the American College of Emergency Physicians.
7: People came up and just said thank you to him. And that was not lost on him, that people, what he does and what they've created with The Pitt is more than just about a good TV show. It's about the term I use is validation. And we finally feel validated for everything that we do and everything that we go through every day.
4: And the series has become more popular in the UK, with doctors ready to watch, even in weeks when they've had punishing shifts in A&E. Dr. Fiona Hunter is Vice President of the Royal College of Emergency Medicine in Scotland.
8: I wouldn't do it straight after a shift. I think we all need to decompress and almost debrief what we've experienced on that shift. But in between shifts, when I've got downtime, it's watchable, relatable, and I feel like it makes me feel like other people might get it.
2: I don't care. Get someone over here now. No. You expect us to treat your officers as soon as they come in? You get a detective to pick these kits up ASAP. I gotta go.
4: Complex procedures and life-saving interventions are shown in graphic detail, and social and ethical issues are aired, such as lack of social care and end-of-life decisions. Professor Damien Rowland of the University of Leicester says it puts the problems of the NHS in perspective.
9: Virtually every emergency department in the world at the moment has not enough space to see patients and flow through the hospital. It's a very common theme in The Pitt about the central character arguing with the hospital management about saying, I need more flow. You can't just leave these patients here. And that's a very common problem around the world. So we can all relate to that.
10: And we do the best we can, but people die.
11: You ever get used to that?
10: No.
1: That's the BBC's Hugh Pym reporting there on The Pitt, which is in the running for a number of awards, 25, at the Emmys later. Well, the ceremony begins at 5 o'clock Pacific time, 8 o'clock Eastern on Monday, and it will be coming live from the Peacock Theatre in Los Angeles. We'll have regular updates on who's won what on the BBC News website and, of course, who's wearing what from the red carpet as well. So do check out the BBC News website later.

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6: Coming up on NewsHour in the next 30 minutes, the most comprehensive picture yet of Britain's role in the transatlantic slave trades published. We speak to one of the researchers. Why actress Sydney Sweeney's angered female athletes around the world, and what's happened to liberal democracy. A Nobel Prize winning economist shares his take with us. All of those stories coming up after the BBC News.
7: BBC News with Emily Thomas. The head of the NATO military alliance has said a Russian attack on a Ukrainian train near the border with Poland on Sunday shows how desperate the Russian president Vladimir Putin has become. Mark Rutte said Moscow's continued attacks on civilian infrastructure close to NATO territory were failing to undermine both the alliance's unity and its support for Ukraine. Africa's biggest ever share sale has been launched in Nigeria by the billionaire Aliko Dangote. His oil refinery is offering more than 4 billion shares, hoping to raise around $1.6 billion to help fund a major expansion. China has criticised the boss of the US artificial intelligence company Anthropic for saying Chinese proficiency in AI would create national security risks for the United States. The foreign ministry said the statement served no one's interest. India has approved extra electricity exports for Nepal after recent floods damaged the country's power infrastructure. The floods cut around 10% of Nepal's generating capacity. Rescue teams in Indonesia are battling difficult conditions in their search for survivors from a ferry that capsized on Sunday in the Java Sea. Nearly 130 passengers are missing after the vessel flipped over as they slept. An armed group in Ethiopia's Oromia region has demanded that mining companies operating in the area employ local people and comply with environmental standards. The Oromo Liberation Army was designated by the government in Addis Ababa as a terrorist organisation a decade ago. Oromia is Ethiopia's most populous region and has vast gold deposits. And voting has been taking place in the semi-autonomous Bagsamoro region in the southern Philippines, the culmination of a peace process that ended decades of conflict with Islamist militants. It's the first time a local parliament is being chosen in the region. BBC News.
6: Welcome back to NewsHour. A new study has revealed the breadth of investors involved in the slave trade across Britain. The trade saw some 3 million enslaved African men, women and children trafficked to colonial plantations in the Americas and Caribbean. Researchers spent 3 years combing through the transactions of 10,000 people on the register of British slave traders. So just how embedded was that trade across British society? William Pettigrew is a professor of global British history at King's College London and the author of Britain's Slave Traders, A Forgotten History.
8: We're not just talking about political elites. We're not just talking about the most powerful people in the country, although they were involved too. We're talking about craftsmen. We're talking about refugees. We're talking about the slave trade actually as a notorious route to social mobility. Slightly over 10% of the total population we've analysed were female. But we're also talking about state policy. We're also talking about the monarchy, the leaders of the City of London prioritising the slave trade to support state policy as well as make money for themselves. And there's a disproportionate number of creative people, people whose income was sporadic, people who perhaps had more of an imagination about the possibility of commercial gain, who were investing in this

0: trade because they were networked via their patrons into it. We see this with leading musicians and artists and architects. These are the people who are really building a definition of what British culture looks like.
1: Are there any particular stories when you went through the archives that really illustrate how widespread the investment in slavery was?
0: Yeah, lots and lots. I think the cohort of women, many of whom are not known to history, is particularly kind of graphic and revealing. Through correspondence, we can read about the status women in particular attached to their investments in the slave trade. These were things that people, women in particular, mothers, sisters, wives, used to protect their economic independence, but also to sort of support the careers of their male offspring. And this comes across in a sort of jarringly, banal way in the correspondence. There's one example, a woman called Sarah Clark, who writes to her relative to seek his permission to sell her investments in the slave trade so she can finance a weekend in Tunbridge Wells. It really does the data in a very uncomfortable way juxtapose the kind of brutality, the brutal implications of what these investments were for, with the everyday sort of chintzy existence of, in this case, the Georgian elites. A fresh dimension to this is all about the significance of these individuals and their wealth to the creation of a kind of social safety net, to the provision of welfare within Britain. If you establish a financial connection between these individuals and organizations that are still around, most of those organizations are charities, through schools, through hospitals, through parish charities that were truly national in scale and significance.
1: William Pettigrew there.

0: You're listening to NewsHour from the BBC. I'm Regina Vaidyanathan. He's a billionaire art collector who's bankrolled Jeffrey Epstein, but Leon Black, who paid $158 million to the company that Epstein used to fund his sex trafficking operation, rejects allegations he operated as his fixer. Speaking to the BBC, Mr. Black denied any wrongdoing. He says an independent report confirmed the payments were for legitimate tax and estate planning advice. Darren McIntyre has more.
1: And now to a major moment. Edward Munch, The Scream, from 1895. Here he is.
2: New Yorker Leon Black, said to be worth almost $15 billion, made his money buying and selling companies.
1: I start the bidding here at $40 million.
2: He used his profits to put together one of the world's most valuable art collections.
1: For the historic sum of $107 million. Sold.
2: In 2012, he hired his friend, Jeffrey Epstein, to manage his wealth, even though Epstein was already a convicted paedophile, and to reduce the tax bill on his masterpieces. Art journalist Eileen Kinsella has examined some of Epstein's work for Leon Black.
3: He was advising him how to, you know, flip the art and trade it and not incur a huge capital gains tax. Say that you bought a Giacometti at $10 million and now you're selling it at $25 million. They're going to tax you on that $15 million gain. So he was helping him find ways to avoid that.
2: Leon Black paid Epstein $158 million between 2013 and 2017. The money went to a company that was used to fund Epstein's sex trafficking. The payments became part of a wider investigation into Epstein's finances by the authorities in the US Virgin Islands, where the company was based, led by the territory's then Attorney General, Denise George.
4: As is normally done, my team did present two Mr. Black, the opportunity to settle the matter out of court, which he did choose.
5: For how much money?
4: It was about $62 million with Leon Black.
2: Leon Black denies any wrongdoing and any knowledge or involvement in Epstein's crimes. But the money he paid Epstein was almost single-handedly funding his sex trafficking operation.
6: Mr. Black, did you know about Epstein's abuse of young girls? He was paying him for financial management services.
2: Mr. Black walked out of a congressional hearing on Epstein. He's refusing to return and is now suing the House Oversight Committee for exceeding its powers. Democrat Congressman Robert Garcia insists

0: Leon Black has questions to answer.
1: What's most important, obviously, is that Leon Black, about $150 million, Leon Black moved to Jeffrey Epstein. That's an enormous amount of money, and Jeffrey Epstein would not have been able to commit the horrific crimes without the support of Mr. Black.
0: Emails released by the US authorities show Epstein helped manage payments on Leon Black's behalf to three Eastern European women he allegedly had relationships with, even organizing surveillance on one former girlfriend and plotting to get her deported. Panorama asked Mr. Black if Epstein was acting as his fixer. In a statement, Mr. Black said this was not true and said Epstein was a despicable individual who duped and deceived repeatedly. Mr. Black said Epstein's tax work was responsible for billions of dollars in savings and that an independent report had concluded the $158 million he'd paid Epstein was for legitimate tax and estate planning advice.
2: That's Dara McIntyre reporting there. Now, the Hollywood actress Sydney Sweeney's caused controversy over a sports gambling advert. In it, she appears naked, covering parts of her body with various pieces of sporting equipment. Well, the ad's gone viral and it sparked a strong reaction, particularly among athletes around the world, including the British sprinter Amy Hunt, who addressed it after competing in the finals of the 200 metres at the Ultimate Championship in Budapest.
3: Sydney Sweeney, this is what women in sport look like. 21-4, muscles, hard work, sweat, blood, tears. This is a beautiful evening.
2: Well, Sydney Sweeney says the campaign cut through the noise and put the focus entirely on sports. Well, let's get some reaction from Dr. Cherry Bradish, a sports marketing expert and the director of the Future Sport Lab at Toronto Metropolitan University. Welcome to NewsHour. I'm sure you, like I, have seen the ad. What do you make of it?
4: I think I join much of the global backlash that it overly sexualized women and the connection between females and sport in a time when we see so many great successes and powerful moments that could have been captured to really talk about females and females in sport.
2: But the sexualization of women and women in sport is hardly anything new. I mean, it's what marketing campaigns have done for decades.
4: Correct. And we've seen that over time, and we've seen different instances in sport where sexualization and messages have come to play. But I think part of the reason we see such a large backlash today and over the weekend was there have been so many strides made to advance women and women in sport and for female athletes. And the market is thriving and it's strong. And this very much seems to set back all those advances from a marketing commercial perspective.
2: Now, Sydney Sweeney says that it brings an idea to life with confidence, humour and a playful edge. She says the focus is entirely on sport. So she's come out and defended it. What would you say to her if she was listening?
4: I think that you have to take a step back and really, whether it was the brand or herself. And I think that they will realize in a postmortem, which will continue, how this really didn't hit the mark with so many key demographics and, you know, with the women's sports marketplace in particular. And we've seen this in sport where ads are rolled out and you think, and I think of the Callaway ad that came out in the summer. Somehow it gets through and then you realize that when you take a couple steps back, it hasn't hit the mark and it's missing.
2: And what is this ad, the other ad that you were referring to?
4: So that was the golf ad where they had a partnership with Good Good Golf. And they kind of had an image, so to speak, of an athlete and a woman who kind of ran to the ground when they touched the driver. And again, it was just off the mark. It wasn't appropriate for the marketplace at in the moment in time that we're at now. And I think what you see, and I think that this ad campaign that we're talking about now, the long tail of the marketplace will really tell the story if it was successful or not. And I think there's been so much negativity associated with it. You know, not only do the genuine messages and marketing principles not hold true, but I think what will they'll see is an effect on key customers or potential customers.
2: And Dr. Bradish, you are a sports marketing expert. You've worked for a very

0: well-known sports company in the past. Do you think this is endemic? You say that there've been changes, but of course we still look at magazines, TV ads, which do still, to whatever degree you want to say, sexualize women in sport.
1: We do know that for sure, that there are those things happening. And I think, I do feel like we have a healthier marketplace that is beginning in very sophisticated ways, addressing who the true female athlete is and recognizing and representing women in sport in a really healthy, accurate way. And mm-hmm. I think that that should be aspirational. And not only is it good for the brand, but it really is good for the ecosystem of sport and okay. the marketplace.
0: Dr. Cherry Bradish, yes. Thank you very much for sharing your thoughts on that story. Now, more than 4 years after Russia's full-scale invasion of Ukraine, the country's wartime economy is still booming. But businesses are struggling. Fuel shortages are growing, and many Russians say they're feeling the strain. Ed Butler asks whether the cost of the war is finally beginning to bite.
2: Filling up at gas stations in Russia seems to be getting increasingly stressful these days. This was an argument over alleged queue jumping. Russians are having to wait 6 hours or more sometimes to fill their fuel tanks. The reason? Well, largely this is due, it seems, to Ukraine's sustained drone attacks on Russia's oil refineries. And not just those. Ukraine's extended its attacks to include retail warehouses as well, like the Wildberries chain, known as Russia's Amazon. This was the scene of panic after one recent strike in Yekaterinburg. Some small business owners who house their commercial products inside Wildberries say they've been ruined.
3: That's it. That's over. My brand officially no longer exists because we have nothing left. No inventory and no savings. I've been wiped out. I'm officially broke.
2: But is it really so bad across Russia as a whole? Yes, it's true, inflation and interest rates are up. But President Putin points out that unemployment remains low. And in a press conference last month, he said that the economy was actually still growing.
4: Economic dynamics are generally modest, but positive. GDP growth is around 1%. It is clear that economic growth is affected by external pressure and terrorist attacks.
2: But economists say that this growth is unsustainable long term because it's only government spending that's driving it. The state coffers are running low. The deficit is rising. And the low unemployment rate may not be the sign of strength that Vladimir Putin claims. There are growing rumours that after Vladimir Putin's victory in this month's election, something which is presumed to be a formality in this highly authoritarian state, his government will launch another round of mobilisations, forcing hundreds of thousands of people to join the armed forces. Some, like this man who's just crossed the border into Georgia, are posting online that they're not waiting to find out.
5: Folks, it's the end of August, the end of the holiday season. People are fleeing from Russia. Queues to borders are increasing each hour. But be aware that the Russian authorities will try to close this gap to escape. They will create obstacles.
2: Sergei Petrov is a former Russian billionaire who built a car sales and rental business from nothing back in the 1990s. Now the Kremlin critic lives in exile. He says that the steady brain drain of wealthier Russians fleeing abroad is a factor now.
6: Next year, maybe next 2 years, it might be people will raise the questions why we are here. And the situation inside of society might show a lot of unstable things which we can't predict, we can't see it now. Russia is so unpredictable, no rules. They don't believe in the rules. And it might be consequence, of course, knee-jerk reaction from the, not from the people, but from the people who are near the Putin. It might be dangerous for him.
0: Former Russian billionaire and businessman Sergei Petrov. Ending that report by Ed Butler. You can hear more by searching for Business Daily at bbc.com. 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
1: This is the BBC World Service. In 10 minutes after news hour, don't miss the interview.
2: We meet Amir Khan Muttaqi, the Afghan foreign minister. As the Taliban government seeks greater international recognition, we ask him about the rights of women and girls, foreign fighters, and what he says to those demanding change.
1: In an hour, it's World Business Express.
3: The heads of OpenAI, Anthropic and SpaceX AI all say that the development of artificial intelligence needs to be slowed down to reduce the risk that something goes seriously wrong. But politicians in the US and China have rejected those calls.
1: And at BBC.com, Heart and Soul hears the story of survival during the 9/11 attacks.
4: I can look back on it now and realize that the Holy Spirit was probably leading me there. I have no rational reason why I stopped.
1: Now it's back to NewsHour and Rajini Vaidyanathan.
0: A reminder of our top story this hour. The European Union's foreign policy chief says a Russian attack on a Ukrainian train near the border with Poland was intended to undermine support for Kyiv. Sunday's attack happened soon after a train carrying senior European officials had passed through the same station. Earlier on NewsHour, we heard from Polish Foreign Minister and Deputy Prime Minister Radek Sikorski.
5: I think Putin is pretty desperate. He thought he would win walk into Kyiv in 3 days. He's in his fifth year of full-scale war and 14th year of assault on Donbas. His economy is hurting. A large proportion of his refineries have been knocked out. So he's trying to escalate and scare us and hope to win at the negotiating table what he cannot conquer on the ground.
0: This is Rajini Vaidyanathan with NewsHour coming to you live from the BBC in London. Earlier this year, in April, I was in Hungary reporting for NewsHour on the fall of the far-right government led by Prime Minister Viktor Orban, who'd held power for decades.
6: Make no mistake, this is a massive day in history, not just for the people of Hungary, but for the people of Europe. And as you can hear, I'm surrounded by supporters of the opposition. People are celebrating a real transformational election result for Hungary.
0: Well, that result marked the end of a so-called illiberal democracy. But our next guest argues that it bucked a longer-term trend. Nobel Prize-winning economist Darren Acemoglu's just published a book. It's called What Happened to Liberal Democracy? And in it, he explores the rise of populism and the far right and asks why the working classes have fallen out of love with the ideas of liberal democracy.
7: This is a singular human achievement in terms of structuring our lives. Despite the fact that, I argue in the book, liberalism has the ideas that are going to be super useful for the future, and it has delivered in terms of its promises and what people wanted for quite a while. Over the last 40 years or so, liberal democracy and liberal ideas in general are in crisis. And in a nutshell, what I say is that liberal democracy did not adjust to the new world created by a post-industrial economy. That's both economics and more broadly social in terms of the changes that have affected us. Post-industrial society, especially with digital technologies and now AI, but also with the globalization and other social changes that it brought, complicated how to create shared prosperity. The status and political power of people who, like us, well-educated, live in urban, big urban places, integrated with the global economy, our status, our standing increased, both socially but also politically in terms of, for example, how you look at what the center-left in the UK, in the US, in Scandinavia, in Europe, all of these parties have become parties of the very well-educated.
0: Let's talk about that in a bit more detail, because you do talk about elites being out of touch, not just when it comes to economics, but also culturally.
7: 100%. And I'm definitely not the first one to talk about the rise of cultural politics everywhere. Again, this is true in the UK, it's true in Germany.

in France and absolutely in the US. But what I argue is that the rise of cultural politics itself is a consequence of the rise of the college-educated as a dominant force.

0: AJ Bell says it's a difficult backdrop to start a big week for the global economy.
1: We're currently seeing oil and gas prices going up. That's kind of the first and most direct version of where maybe prices could go up and inflation could creep up. But economists and financial markets are constantly looking for any second or third round implications. Higher freight costs knocking into higher, you know, say food or clothing prices, or even things like fertilizer or metals, because Qatar, world's biggest provider of sulfur, which is used in sulfuric acid, which then is used in heat leaching copper mining, and therefore that's one of the reasons why the copper price is up. And we've already heard Governor Andrew Bailey, the Bank of England, talk about these. And given that we've got a big triple header this week of the Federal Reserve, the Bank of England, and the Bank of Japan, these issues are all be part of the central bank's thinking process.
0: Russ Mould, Investment Director at AJ Bell. Africa's biggest ever public share sale has opened in Nigeria. The Dangote Petroleum Refinery is offering more than 4 billion shares in a deal expected to raise around $1.6 billion. The company says it wants ordinary Nigerians to be able to own a stake in the refinery, which began operating 2 years ago and is already Africa's largest. Dangote is also planning a $14 billion expansion, which would double its processing capacity by 2029. The Canadian Prime Minister, Mark Carney, has said his government will discuss a unique alliance with the European Union, but not membership of the bloc. The Wall Street Journal reported on Saturday that Canada was considering whether to become an associate member of the EU, even though no such position currently exists. It comes as Canada remains locked in a bitter trade war with the United States. The BBC's Maura Fogarty says Mr. Carney's trying to find other trading partners who aren't the US.
2: Mr. Carney is on his way to Europe later this week. He is going to be speaking in front of the European Parliament and addressing them on Thursday. But the EU is Canada's second largest global trading partner when it comes to goods and services. The value of that trade is roughly about $178 billion in 2025. To put that into context, the U.S. trade with Canada is about $870 billion in 2025. So there's a huge disparity in terms of the amount of trade that Canada does with the U.S. and with other partners it's looking to team up with. Very specifically, though, in Europe, the talks have been going on for a while, according to the Wall Street Journal, and they're looking at several areas, including some key industries like defense, like energy, like AI, also in securing critical minerals in the supply chain that's needed to make batteries for semiconductors, for example. So one of the things that the Canadian negotiators are looking at, according to the Wall Street Journal, is a sense where Canadian goods, services, and workers could potentially move quite freely within the European Union and with Canada, which would be quite interesting given the EU's very strict membership regulations.
0: Maura Fogarty there. And finally, the owners of a small bed and breakfast hotel on England's south coast say they're not going to back down after the homestays giant Airbnb objected to its name. The six-bedroom guesthouse in Dorset is called B&B Side in reference to a local arts festival, but Airbnb is demanding they cease attempts to register the three letters they share, BNB. That's it from World Business Express. Please subscribe to get the latest episodes. I'm Luke Wilson. Thanks very much for listening.

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1: From jailed mayors to comedians, critics say Turkey's courts are being used to take out political opponents and silence dissent. The government insists the judiciary is independent. Join me, Emily Wither, as I investigate the legal crackdown.
0: Assignment, today at 8:30 GMT. At bbc.com, the climate question.
2: The world's biggest polluter is also the world's biggest producer of clean energy.
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2: With its mega projects and mega cities, we're asking, can China build its way out of climate change?
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4: Hello and welcome to Outside Source on the BBC. I'm Luke Jones in our global newsroom here in central London. Over the weekend, we have had more concern and latterly argument about artificial intelligence.

0: intelligence. You remember the worries we heard about last week on the programme about AI potentially killing off the human race, even. Well, lots of big AI bosses were out and about on the airwaves over the weekend, saying in different ways a slowing down is needed in research, a degree of regulation that is fair and a level playing field if we are to harness this fast-growing, potentially wonderful, potentially apocalyptic technology. Interestingly, though, we have just in the last hour or so heard from the US President Donald Trump on this. He said that, quote, AI needs a strong and smart president, and his administration has already stopped AI people from doing bad things. He says there is a sick conspiracy against AI and that they need to worry about China. Whoever wins AI, he says, wins. We'll discuss that next.
1: BBC News with Moira Alderson. The head of the NATO military alliance has said a Russian attack on a Ukrainian train near the border with Poland on Sunday shows how desperate the Russian President Vladimir Putin has become. Mark Rutte said Moscow's continued attacks on civilian infrastructure close to NATO territory were failing to undermine both the alliance's unity and its support for Ukraine. Sunday's strike happened soon after a train carrying senior European officials had passed through the same station. Our correspondent James Landell is in Kyiv.
2: The thinking here is that because Russia is not making any substantial progress on the front line in the east, it is escalating elsewhere. So in recent weeks, we have seen a substantial increase in the number of attacks by fast jet-powered drones. Attached to that now is an increased attack on trains and border positions, not just with Poland, but also the Ukrainian border with Moldova and Romania. And essentially, the view is that this is an attempt by Russia to separate or divide Ukraine from its European allies simply by making it harder to travel and to trade across borders.
1: President Putin's spokesman has said Russia will continue to carry out military operations across the whole of Ukraine. Meanwhile, Finland has joined France's initiative to extend its nuclear deterrence to other allied European countries. The Finnish president, Alexander Stubb, stressed that the French initiative reinforced Europe's responsibility for its own defence and did not replace NATO's nuclear deterrence. Officials in Gaza have warned the territory's health system risks collapsing after transport services for medical staff were suspended. Gaza's health ministry says shortages of fuel, lubricants and spare parts mean many doctors and nurses are struggling to reach hospitals. Africa's biggest ever share sale has been launched in Nigeria by the billionaire Aliko Dangote. His oil refinery is offering more than 4 billion shares, hoping to raise around $1.6 billion to help fund a major expansion. From Lagos, here's Simi Jolowosho.
3: Aliko Dangote said he wants ordinary Nigerians to take part. The refinery, which began operating 2 years ago, is Africa's largest and processes around 700,000 barrels of crude a day, supplying much of Nigeria's domestically produced petrol. The money raised will help fund a $14 billion expansion, which could double the refinery's capacity by 2029.
1: President Trump has denounced what he's called a sick conspiracy against artificial intelligence and data centres. Writing on social media, he's criticised calls for controls of AI, suggesting they would limit a lead the US has over China. Mr. Trump said the only guardrails that AI needed were a strong and smart president, which the US had. His comments came after the head of the US AI company Anthropic called for the pace of development of AI models to be slowed amid safety concerns. BBC News. Indonesian rescue teams are battling difficult conditions after a ferry carrying more than 240 people capsized in the Java Sea on Sunday. The authorities say six people are confirmed dead and nearly 130 are missing. Our Global Affairs correspondent, Anbarasan Etarajan, has more details.
4: High waves and strong winds are impeding search and rescue efforts by divers who are trying to get into the vessel, but underwater drones and helicopters are being deployed. The ferry was travelling from Surabaya in East Java to Banjarmasin in South Kalimantan when it capsized as passengers slept. More than 100 people have been rescued so far.
1: An armed group in Ethiopia's Oromia region has made threats to mining companies operating in the area and issued a new list of demands if they want to continue their work. The Oromo Liberation Army, which the government in Addis Ababa designated as a terrorist organisation a decade ago, wants all mining companies to employ local people and to comply with environmental standards for sustainable extraction. Oromia has vast gold deposits. The head of the devolved governments in Northern Ireland, Scotland and Wales have signed a memorandum

0: And I'm calling on the UK government to facilitate independence for their nations. The First Minister for Scotland, John Swinney, said that all three of them wanted self-determination for their nations.
1: What today represents is a pivotal moment in the constitutional journey of the United Kingdom, because for the first time in history, there are First Ministers in Scotland, Wales and Northern Ireland who believe that their countries should decide their own future.
0: They were meeting in their capacity as party leaders rather than as officials in their respective governments. They said the future of the three nations belongs in the European Union. That's the latest world news from the BBC.
2: Hello, you're listening to the BBC World Service. I'm Luke Jones with Outside Source, live again from our global newsroom here in central London. The fallout from last week's warnings about the existential risk of artificial intelligence technology being developed continues this week, with various AI leaders broadly agreeing a need for some level of control or slowing down. The head of the AI company Anthropic, Dario Amodei, said on Saturday that the pace of development should be slowed, quote, to reduce the risk that something goes seriously wrong. This is what he had to say in an interview with our US partner CBS about the technology, its great benefits, but also its great risks.
3: I feel the benefits, or the need for benefits, every day. One thing I said in my, you know, in my essay, my father died of a disease, hepatitis C, that was, you know, it was something like 40% curable when he died of it. He wasn't one of the ones who was cured. And a few years after, a medicine that was invented that made it 95% curable. I myself survived an early stage cancer that if I'd been living in 1950, I probably would have died. So I feel the weight of bringing the benefits of this technology. I also feel the risks. I wake up every day and, you know, I read one of these threat reports, like someone tried to, you know, use our model to build biological weapons. Of course, I don't want to be responsible for that. And that's why we have very strong safeguards.
2: This, of course, comes after last week one of his employees at Anthropic announced their resignation and said the people running the place believed that there was just over a 1 in 10 chance that artificial intelligence could kill us all by the next decade, or in the next decade, rather. Donald Trump, the US president, in the last hour and a half or so has weighed into all of this. He's posted online that the only control or guardrails that artificial intelligence needs is, quote, a strong and smart, brackets, high IQ president, and the USA has that in spades. He says that there is, quote, a sick conspiracy going on against artificial intelligence and data centers, and the only one that is happy about it is in China. Whoever wins AI, he says, wins. Of course, with data centers there, he's alluding to the building of some of these enormous data centers that need to power artificial intelligence, which has become quite an issue in some US political races in the last few months or so. Just looking at some of the markets, after all of the events at the weekend, the main US indices opening down, the NASDAQ currently down just under a percentage point, the S&P 500 down, the Dow Jones down as well. There is concern across many different tech stocks around the world, with all of this concern being voiced about where this technology might be going. What about in China? Well, they have responded to Dario Amodei's comments, saying that they were developing artificial intelligence for the greater good. Our China correspondent in Beijing is Laura Bicker.
4: China has hit back at that narrative today. The foreign ministry said during the daily press conference that this was malicious competition, and that when it comes to this kind of narrative, China is actually developing artificial intelligence for the greater good. Now, this all comes on a weekend where President Xi Jinping has once again called for a global governance framework for artificial intelligence. He did it at the BRICS summit in India, where he again, once again, has kind of looked at ways of trying to build a framework for countries to follow when it comes to artificial intelligence. China has long called for this, and once again, they're calling for it just ahead, remember, of the scheduled summit between the two superpowers, between Washington and Beijing, which is scheduled to take place next week. So there's a clear narrative coming from China that they do not pose a threat, that their AI development is open source, which means it's available to all, does not pose a threat, and that their leader is calling for a global governance framework.
2: That's Laura Bicker in Beijing. And actually, to highlight that even more, we've heard from China's spy chief, Shen Yixin,

0: He's writing for the China Cyberspace, which is a journal run by the internet watchdog body, the Cyberspace Administration of China. He called in there for a stronger AI governance. He said the technology has become, quote, a new arena for strategic rivalry amongst major powers. Lots of questions swirling around all of that, many of which we don't understand, the people trying to regulate it don't understand, and even some of the people building this technology don't understand. So don't feel bad if you haven't got your head fully around it. My colleague Lucy Hockings on the BBC News TV channel has been putting some of the BBC News audience questions to two of my colleagues here, BBC AI experts Mark Chislek and Stephanie Hare.
1: We really wanted to get a grip on how worried people should be and what's going on. So, Mark, if I can start with you, and a really basic one. Can you explain to us what actually is AI and how does it work?
2: OK. It's essentially software that can do things we normally associate with human intelligence. It can recognise things, learn from information, spot patterns, make predictions and solve problems. In very broad terms, covering everything from relatively simple algorithms to powerful systems developed by companies like OpenAI, Google DeepMind, Meta, X, and China's DeepSeek.
1: And what is, and this is a question we've been asked, an AI agent?
2: An AI agent. Now, an agent, you've got to think about this a little bit differently. So, an AI chatbot, if you ask it a question, it can give you a response. An agent is asking an AI to go off and do a job for you. So if you were to ask a chatbot how to book a holiday, the difference with an agent is the agent can go off and book the holiday for you, book the flights, take care of the hotel, all of those things. So it's giving AI a totally different set of capabilities. It's making it so that it can do things, do much, much actually for you, rather than asking it to do things.
1: Stephanie, when we heard some of these warnings and threats over the weekend, we got some of the good stuff as well, what AI is doing, but also some of the negatives. Can you just outline some good examples of where AI is going to be good for humanity and what these real concerns are, where it could be bad?
3: Yeah, I mean, AI is already helping people all over the world. So it's helping people do research. It's helping them. Computer vision is an example of AI. So anything in your camera that you're using to identify a plant, a mushroom, if you're using Shazam to identify a song, if Spotify or Amazon are recommending things for you to listen to or watch or read, that's all being powered by AI. So we're using AI, all of us, all the time. And of course, doctors are increasingly using it in hospitals to read MRI scans, mammogram scans, etc. And we're looking, hopefully, to get some breakthroughs in drug discovery using AI. So there's a lot of things that AI is already being used for. That's great. Unfortunately, what's been talked about over the past week or so is not great and is not positive, and we don't really have any agreement as to whether or not this assessment of the threat is accurate. Some people think it's over-egged, and then what we would do about it.
1: What is the strongest evidence that exists about the threat? Because I think a lot of people understand that there's scams, there's misinformation, there's fraud out there that can be caused by AI. But beyond that, what is the strongest evidence?
3: So people have been warning that AI is going to kill humanity in sci-fi for decades, and they really started ramping it up after ChatGPT came on the scene in November 2022. And we saw big AI leaders, the thinkers, the godfathers, if you will, but also the CEOs of the companies, calling for a pause, but then none of them paused. So we all went, it's kind of like the tech bro that cried wolf. What has changed this summer was when OpenAI admitted, because it had been informed by a company called Hugging Face, that its agents that it was testing in a lab escaped the training conditions it was using, got onto the internet, and hacked this company called Hugging Face. Now, so far, not a lot of economic damage, no threat of life. But it made people stand up and go, this is starting to get out of control. And the problem was OpenAI didn't really know that that had happened. It was Hugging Face that had to report it. And then other companies started putting their hands up, going, our agents have also been getting onto the internet, disobeying orders, and even worse than that, covering up their tracks and conspiring to hide what they had done, which is not very reassuring if you were to think about what they might do if they were, for instance, to be able to get into a nuclear power plant.
1: OK, so there we go, into a nuclear power plant, because I think a lot of people are hearing this, oh, a big threat to humanity. How is it a threat to humanity? I mean, people are asking this question, is it going to kill us? But they don't know what they're imagining.
2: Yeah, I mean, a lot of the scenarios

0: scenarios at the moment. A lot of the scenarios that have been suggested are very much in the realms of science fiction. You know, everybody knows about movies like The Terminator and things of that nature. But when we consider what some of these agents have been doing over the summer, breaking out of the conditions in which they were being trained and getting out onto the open internet and breaking into other people's systems and things of that nature, if a hostile nation, for instance, was to get hold of similar technology and then to use it against our critical national infrastructure, to use it against the railways, to use it against national air traffic control or to power stations and things of that nature, they could wreak absolute havoc. That could cause enormous problems. So in terms of safety and security and cyber warfare, there are some real risks presented by the technology.
1: I've been asked, but we wouldn't let this happen. But I don't think people understand who we is. Like, what guardrails are there at the moment? What laws are there at the moment to protect us from that, Stephanie?
2: None. That's the whole point. There are none.
1: Okay, and so the calls for them, which there are now, how do you even begin that process?
2: Okay, so let's break this down. The companies who are building it, some of whom are getting ready for some of the biggest initial public offerings in history, claim to be calling and even begging to be regulated. You know, they just can't help but race so quickly towards the eventual doom that their technology may wreak on all of us. But at the same time, argue that if you regulate them too much, China will win. So the American companies, because it's largely driven by the US, this existential angst that we're having about AI, they're very worried about it, but they say that if the US were to regulate unilaterally, that's going to, first of all, not solve the problem, because Chinese firms could carry on, as could other countries, but second, it doesn't work that way. The technology is out of the bottle. Right, Iran could be using this, North Korea could use it, Russia could be using it. So even if the US and Chinese governments get together and have some sort of agreement,
1: President Trump and Xi Jinping are meeting soon, but yeah. Do we have any idea that the Chinese are worried about it?
2: They are not on the same page.
1: Do we hear this language from China at all?
2: No. If anything, what they think is they think that the United States companies are being a bit naughty and trying to, if anything, stifle competition. So they think that the regulation is about preserving the U.S. technology companies' lead. So we are really far from where we'd like to be in an ideal world, which is all countries on the same page about this, all companies on the same page about this. Right now, the stakes are too high. The companies have invested so much money, everybody else has invested so much money, and they want to make a profit. And no country wants to be the one that takes its foot off the accelerator first, because to do so could be to expose the country to a national security risk.
1: And is that what we also mean when we talk about an AI race, Mark? Like, what does that actually look like politically, militarily, economically?
0: It's absolutely everything that Stephanie has been saying. I've been to a lot of big AI conferences and international conferences and things of that nature, and it has been framed in those Cold War terms to me by a lot of executives, and a lot of those AI executives are former officials from US government. They've been framing it in those Cold War terms and using the same language and saying that the US needs to gain a lead over China. And for a long time, the thinking was that there was a very big technological gap between the two nations, and that simply isn't the case. The Chinese, now a lot of people are thinking that there's pretty much parity between the US and China as far as the technology is concerned. But when we look at the different spheres where we see this technology being applied, when it comes to the military, just look at drones. And look at how drones have completely changed warfare around the world. We see how they've changed warfare in Ukraine. But if you look at a lot of the larger militaries around the world, they're now investing very heavily in autonomous systems. So that's aircraft that can fly themselves, tracked vehicles that can fly themselves, and in some cases select their own targets. So when you start sort of framing it in that way, it starts to become a lot bigger and perhaps a little bit, well, quite a lot more frightening.
1: Stephanie, it seems to be also what you're saying is that one country or company would have to massively take the first step.
2: Yep.
1: To slow down. Mm. For the others to follow. Is there any sign of that?
2: I mean, first of all, these companies could absolutely take a step to slow down right now. Nobody is holding a
1: collectively
2: gun. Yeah, nobody's holding a gun to anybody's head saying, unless you innovate on AI, we're going to take you out or kidnap your family.
1: But they'll be worried they'll fall behind, so they need to do it together, wouldn't they?
2: And what would happen? They'd be a little bit less rich. These people are already multi-millionaires. If Sam Altman decided to just come in second in the AI race, right,
3: billionaires,
2: they're fine. So, like, we need to all, like, we're at a 10, we need to bring the hype down to a 4. They could all take a break right now and chill out, and they'll be fine. They're

0: families will not starve. That's not the problem. The problem is that AI now dominates and makes up about a third, maybe 40% of the U.S. stock exchange value. So if the U.S. economy has a major tank, either because the AI bubble bursts or because there's some sort of human disaster that happens, already we're seeing the stocks are falling at the moment because everybody suddenly decided to get scared collectively this past week. That hurts the U.S. economy. That's what's driving that whole we can't stop, therefore if only government would come in and regulate us. But government's like, we don't want you to stop, because Senator Ted Cruz of Texas said, I would rather have American killer robots than Chinese killer robots. And Trump said, America must win.
1: And in terms of AI itself, you've already used the phrase, and I'm sure we're going to hear a lot, that the genie is out of the bottle. Can you regulate and stop it? Or is that even possible now?
2: Well, I mean, it's down to you know, the appetite that the markets have. It's down to the appetite that executives have. It's down to the appetite that the public has. If, for example, there is a huge wellspring of, you know, a huge sort of swell of opinion from the general public that they're unhappy about the way that this technology is developing, or they're unhappy about the effect that these technologies are having on their lives, then there is a possibility that that might force some kind, or it might influence the way in which it's being developed, or it might influence the way in which governments think about regulating the use of this technology or how it's developed.
1: And as it's being debated, regulation, Stephanie, who would be best placed to do that? Is it governments who would need to put that in place? Is it independent auditors? Is it companies?
0: I mean, it would have to be, I think, done at a nation state level. So you would start with getting the US and China in some sort of agreement, build it out across the G20. All of that sounds really sensible, but it's really worth saying that just in the past few weeks, the G20 leaders got together and signed something called the Carolina Principles, which was all about how they were going to keep regulation at an absolute minimum because they don't want to slow down innovation. So it's not coming, is my point. Unless there's a massive U-turn, it's not coming.
1: But what would be your final message to our viewers or people who are watching this when there is so much fear now and so much anxiety, and the messages that they've been hearing over the weekend from some of these tech companies people will find incredibly concerning?
2: A lot of this is economic. You know, some of this, precisely as Stephanie has been saying, a lot of this debate has been kicked off by the economics that are powering these companies. So it's, a lot of this is about cash rather than about the fear that these technologies are going to end the world tomorrow. That's not likely to happen. But do be very, very concerned about the companies that are behind all of these technologies and how they promote them and why they promote them the way that they do.
0: I think that people need to get on the phone to their elected officials, and I also think that they need to actually be challenging the CEOs of every company who's saying we want to roll out AI agents across our organizations, because we don't have robust cybersecurity for this anymore. That has been clear as of this summer, right? We need accountability for that. But what I would also say to reassure the public and to put our AI company colleagues on notice is that this is a tool or technology. It's a product like any other, and if it harms human life, those people can be held to account in a court of law.
3: Stephanie Hare and BBC AI correspondent Mark Chislak speaking to my colleague Lucy Hocking on the BBC News TV channel. Always comforting to hear killer robots mentioned on the airwaves. You're listening to Outside Source on the BBC World Service with me, Luke Jones. Returning to pronouncements from the US president's social media feed, he claims that there is, that quote, Ukraine has agreed not to hit Russian energy targets. He says Russia has agreed to do likewise. He says, quote, the world's diesel price rise is mostly caused by the Russia-Ukraine war, not Iran, which is not really the case. With the war in Ukraine, though, there has been a lot of concern in the West this weekend after Russia attacked a railway station, beg your pardon, near the Polish border. Some senior officials and former leaders were on a train which had just passed through the station. It was so concerning that a US-based research group, the Institute for the Study of War, has said that NATO should consider intercepting Russian drones in Ukrainian airspace. And speaking in Brussels in the last few hours, NATO's Secretary General Mark Rutte has called the attack reckless. I spoke to our diplomatic correspondent James Landale just before we came on the air. He explained what happened on Sunday.
4: Well, here in Kyiv, there'd been a high-level conference with an awful lot of very, very senior policymakers, you know, officials, ministers, former prime

0: ministers to discuss Ukraine's future, and the conference had laid on a special train to take a lot of them home. That was travelling back west through Ukraine, and it eventually got to the Polish border, crossed, and then everybody disembarked and went on their way. What happened is that an hour later, Russia attacked a train that was just inside the Ukrainian side of the border at the station. And the reason the Ukrainians are saying it's possible that this diplomatic train was targeted is because it had crossed the border a little bit earlier than expected because of various scheduling disruptions. So it was entirely feasible and plausible that that train could have been sat in the station during the Russian attack. And that is what has concerned people, simply because of the proximity of just so many high-level policymakers from across Europe, very, very close to the Polish border.
1: And what reactions have we seen to this, both from the Western and Ukrainian alliance side, but also how do the Russians account for this as well?
0: Well, the Russians have been very open about it. The Russian Ministry of Defense said that it had been carried out operations against Ukrainian railway infrastructure, which it claimed was being used to bring arms into Ukraine. The Kremlin's spokesman was asked about it today, and he said that, well, you know, Russia continues operations throughout Ukrainian territory. The West's response has been essentially, look, this is an attempt by Russia to scare NATO and the European allies of Ukraine. Essentially, the thinking is that what Russia's doing here is that it is trying to divide Ukraine from its European allies just by making it, at the very least, harder for people to travel and move goods across the border. Remember, this is not the only Ukrainian border that has been hit in recent days, that also the border with Moldova and Romania have also had various incidents and attacks. So this is clearly part of the broader picture of Russia escalating this conflict away from the formal battlefield in the east to target Ukrainian business, transport hubs, trains and borders in particular.
1: And getting closer to countries like Poland and European countries, this has long been a fear, hasn't it, that President Putin could shift the war closer to home for some of those Western backers of Ukraine?
0: Well, look, this is part of a pattern. Russia, in recent months and years, has just been probing, testing NATO across every kind of border, tangible and intangible, whether you're talking about cyber attacks or threats to undersea cables, information campaigns, unexplained explosions in warehouses, in postal distribution centres, and of course this, an attack just about a mile from NATO territory. And what's happened is that has triggered a debate once again about whether or not NATO needs to change its rules and allow its jets and other missiles to be fired over Ukrainian territory rather than just waiting for Russian drones to come over the border.
1: Our diplomatic correspondent James Landale speaking to me a little bit earlier on about that incident yesterday, Sunday, at a train station in Ukraine near the Polish border. We have plenty more still to come. If you're still with us, you're listening to Outside Source on the BBC World Service with me, Luke James.
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3: It was suggesting that there wasn't anything unique about the human mind, and that seemed deeply, deeply threatening.
4: Before cybercrime, cybersecurity and cyberpunk, there was cybernetics, a field of science that emerged during World War II.
3: Cybernetics is born from this very specific moment of warfare, of an anti-aircraft gun trying to track a oncoming bomber.
5: If we could start modeling human behavior mathematically and computationally, how would we rethink what people are and what machines are?
4: I'm Misha Glenny, and I'm asking historians how this controversial idea has impacted our world today.
6: It goes beyond science to business, to governments.
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1: You're listening to Outside Source on the BBC World Service. I'm Luke Jones. Welcome back to our global newsroom in central London. We will discuss what is happening in Yemen at the moment with the Houthis launching fresh barrage

0: Of missiles and drone attacks on Saudi military targets. People, migrants are on the move. Also, the row over that Sydney Sweeney advert, which has got lots of female sports people coming out in defence of what they do. We'll discuss that next.
1: BBC News with Moira Alderson. President Trump has denounced what he's called a sick conspiracy against artificial intelligence and data centres. He's criticised calls for controls of AI, suggesting they would limit a US lead over China in the sector. Mr. Trump has also said Ukraine and Russia have agreed not to hit each other's energy targets. The warring parties have yet to comment. Mr. Trump has blamed the Russia-Ukraine war for global diesel price rises, rather than the war he and Israel started in the Middle East against Iran. The head of the NATO military alliance has said a Russian attack on a Ukrainian train near the border with Poland on Sunday shows how desperate the Russian president, Vladimir Putin, has become. Mark Rutte said Moscow's continued attacks on civilian infrastructure close to NATO territory were failing to undermine both the alliance's unity and its support for Ukraine. The health ministry in Gaza has warned the territory's health system risks paralysis after transport services for medical staff were suspended. It says shortages of fuel, lubricants and spare parts mean many doctors and nurses are struggling to reach hospitals. An armed group in Ethiopia's Oromia region has demanded that mining companies operating in the area employ local people. The Oromo Liberation Army also insists they comply with environmental standards. A prominent Indian magazine editor, Tarun Tejpal, has surrendered to a court in Goa to serve a 10-year prison sentence after he was convicted of sexually assaulting an ex-colleague in 2013. He edited an investigative magazine that exposed high-level corruption and abuse of power. A pack of African wild dogs has completed a record-breaking journey of 4,000 kilometres in Zambia looking to mate. Scientists say the three brothers zigzagged across the country, navigating a landscape increasingly shaped by humans. BBC News.
0: BBC World Service. You're listening to Outside Source. I'm Luke Jones. We're live again in our global newsroom here in central London. We will delve into the row sparked amongst female sports people around the world, amongst some of them, in reaction to an advert, a viral advert done by the actor Sydney Sweeney. Also another row to do with Hyrox in Beijing. Lots of people who took part in that event very unhappy with how, let's just leave it as how the winner was treated in that. We'll hear from our correspondent in Beijing about that in a moment. First, the situation in Yemen. Yemen's Houthis say they've launched a fresh barrage of missile and drone attacks on Saudi military targets as Iran denied any involvement in the country's sort of revived civil war. It comes as the UN Migration Agency says more than 2,000 people fleeing the fighting between Yemeni government forces and Houthi militias in Yemen have reached Djibouti. Remember last week, the Iranian-backed Houthi fighters seized control of Yemen's Red Sea coast and the Bab el-Mandeb Strait, which has become vital as the wider US-Iran war chokes that other important shipping lane further north, the Strait of Hormuz. Let's bring in BBC Monitoring's Middle East specialist, Greg Holyoake, who is with us. So brief us the situation as it stands, Greg.
2: So, yeah, as you mentioned, Luke, on Friday, the Houthis announced this lightning operation right down the west coast, right down to the Bab el-Mandeb Strait, which is so much of a chokehold that it's really only about 14 miles wide at its shortest point. Today, we're seeing some reports coming in from kind of government-aligned media and from Saudi-aligned media suggesting that the government-backed forces really are pushing back. They've launched a number of offensives on a number of fronts. That includes a place called Zubeb, which was one of the landmark places along the Bab el-Mandeb that was going on, which is probably of most interest to a kind of international audience. But as well, inside Yemen, this governorate called Taiz, which has long been one of the front lines there, they are reporting quite significant gains there, and they are continuing to move along.
0: And in terms of the migrants who are on the move as this civil war rages, the UN Migration Agency is saying 2,000 fleeing and making it to Djibouti. Is this the start of some kind of refugee crisis?
2: I mean, it really will depend on what happens in the coming days and how that fighting goes along. I mean, you know, we often talk about shipping across the Bab el-Mandeb, but not normally from one

0: side to the other, and that is what we are seeing at the moment. These kind of dhows, or these small, quite flimsy boats making their way across. You know, 500 people being, I mean, when I say small, still 500 people being picked up by Djibouti authorities, and that is extraordinary because for a long time it's actually been the other way round. When there was this, there was this kind of instability, but a form of peace in Yemen for the last couple of years, it was a major migrant route for people coming from the Horn of Africa up through Yemen. That seems to be moving around, and you know, people are fleeing violence, people are fleeing what could turn into a famine, what could become, you know, mass starvation in one of the kind of worst humanitarian crises in the region.
1: And over the weekend of the last week or so, I mean, how much has actually changed territorially in terms of how much the sort of Houthi militia has been able to capture areas where they hadn't previously had a hold?
0: So, I mean, it's hard to tell because things are changing all the time. Mm. And, you know, we've been looking at these kind of live conflict maps, and they're still suggesting that the Houthis are in control of the Bab al-Mandeb, but some independent commentators who seem to have kind of good sources on the ground are suggesting that actually they are, you know, while they've been able to take a lot of this land, they are struggling to maintain it with this huge Saudi onslaught. Mm. The Houthis have also been pushing back. They've been firing into Saudi Arabia a lot, mostly to the south, which they've been announcing. There seems to have been a report of an attack on Yanbu, which is the major shipping oil terminal on the west coast, from which the vast majority of oil had been going out of because of the Bab al-Mandeb being closed. I've been looking at kind of Houthi media all day, have not seen them taking responsibility for it, which is a bit strange, and there's really a kind of a deafening silence within Saudi media about it as well.
1: And one of the worries going into this kind of revived fighting and level of attack was more attacks on shipping going through the Bab al-Mandeb. That was a sort of big worry. Have we seen much of that?
0: No, actually, surprisingly not. It's been quite a calm weekend, which probably suggests that a lot is happening on the mainland and the Houthis don't feel massively confident in their new positions. Mm. There's also something that we were seeing in kind of pan-Arab media, specifically from Qatari media, who never miss a chance to take aim at Saudi Arabia quietly, despite all of the kind of diplomatic niceties between the two, of Donald Trump making these comments saying that the Houthis had got in touch with him directly, asking him not to intervene because, you know, for want of a less colloquial term, they kind of said that their beef was not with America, it was with Saudi Arabia instead. So it's actually been quite quiet on the shipping lanes throughout the weekend.
1: Is there still concern about how much this might spin out of control and worry that we might see fighting and disruption and humanitarian crisis, you know, to the levels that we saw previously when this war was at its hottest?
0: Oh, absolutely. I mean, I think one of the surest things we can say about this is how unsure we are about how it will pan out. You know, we've seen over the last year as well, even within, you know, anti-Houthi forces, unexpected lightning operations of them fighting against each other. It's very hard to tell in this kind of terrain how people are going to, you know, how fast they are going to get from one place to another, you know, which side will even be fighting itself. I mean, what is also sure is that whenever that does happen, it does have a significant humanitarian impact on those living on the ground.
1: Greg, thanks for that. That's Greg Holyoake, the Easy Monitoring's Middle East specialist, and I'm sure this is something we will certainly return to in the future. You're listening to Outside Source on the BBC World Service.

0: female athletes around the world have united to speak out against a controversial sports gambling advert starring the actress Sydney Sweeney. The viral ad features Sydney Sweeney very much naked, but covering parts of her body with various pieces of sporting equipment. This was the reaction of British sprinter Amy Hunt. What she had to say about it: she had just run the 200-metre final at the Ultimate Championship in Budapest on Sunday.
1: Sydney Sweeney, this is what women in sport look like. 21-4, muscles, hard work, sweat, blood, tears. This is a beautiful, beautiful evening.
0: Well, here with us to discuss is Sophie Feller, who's a German international rugby player in the UAE, and Danelle Tan is a Singaporean.

0: international footballer in Japan at the moment. Thank you both very much for joining us. Sophie, tell us about your reaction when you first saw this advert. What did you make of it?
1: Hi. Yeah, I think I was at a loss for words for a while. I definitely saw it and almost wanted to look away for parts of it. And I think the realization of like, wait, what is this actually? What company is advertising this? What is being, what is the message here? For, yeah, I think confusion definitely at first, but especially as more and more female athletes spoke out about it, it was turned into frustration. And I also wanted to kind of voice my thoughts because I'm someone that is very, very passionate about body image and having that conversation as young as possible for young girls so that we can, we live in a world so focused on aesthetics already. And I think the beauty of sport for women and girls is that it really shifts our perspective on our own bodies from, hey, here are things to look at, these are ornaments, to what am I capable of? What are all the amazing things that I can do with it? So we see them as vehicles or tools to allow us to chase all these amazing experiences. So I think that's the message I want to be putting out there. And seeing this ad, it was kind of like, oh, wow, I think this is directly going against that.
0: Danelle, how about you?
2: Yeah, I think I definitely agree with Sophie. I think when I saw the ad, I was really disappointed. I would say I saw the reaction to the ad first. So I think it was pretty empowering to see a lot of these, you know, female athletes come out and speak up in response to that ad. But I think that ad just reaching, you know, tens of millions of people and then just conveying all the wrong messages and messages that, you know, female athletes and female sports in general have been trying to fight against for so many years. You know, just that, you know, that women in sport get valued for, you know, what they do rather than how they look. And I think that Sydney Sweeney ad just kind of went against it.
0: And so what, do you think this is a step backwards? This is returning to the kind of thing that we might have seen, you know, decades ago?
2: Yeah, I mean, I think, you know, the messaging in women's sport has come a long way as well. So I don't want to take away from that. But then there are also moments like that when you just feel like we're taking five steps forward and two steps back.
1: Yeah, I definitely agree with that as well. There's so much momentum behind women's sports the last couple of years. You see more brands and investment going into it. And so it, as a female athlete, like, that's amazing to see. But at the same time, it's very conflicting to also see stuff like this. And you're like, wait, so what does society care about? Are we going in the right direction?
0: But I guess it's not necessarily all-encompassing. I mean, would you ever write this off as just a sort of bit of silliness that maybe you thought was inappropriate or distasteful or not helpful, but it's not the be-all and end-all, Sophie?
1: I definitely don't think it's not the be-all and end-all, but I think it says a lot about, you know, the company, the teams. Like, they would have had to have a whole team behind making this ad, and to have no one question during that entire process, the marketing planning, the filming, the editing, to have no one question, like, it kind of feels like, did they try to do this on purpose? Did they try to, I mean, it's a sports gambling company, so their target audience are males primarily. I don't think many female athletes would be their target audience. So was it all kind of manipulated and planned so that female athletes would kind of get triggered by this, and then you have a lot of their actual target audience maybe favoring the company more? So I think, I mean, there's a lot of ways to go about that. I don't think that's a fact. That's just something that I've maybe thought about today. But I do think it's not the be-all and end-all, but it's just really disappointing to see companies and people with such a platform to influence. If I were a young girl scrolling through Instagram and you see that, completely inappropriate. And I think

0: Instagram or Meta also has a part to play here in terms of what younger girls get exposed to.
1: But Danelle, do you see this as an outlier, or is this symptomatic of a broader issue with how female sports stars and players are seen? I mean, is there a kind of a sexualization still of the female sportswoman body that persists that shouldn't, and this is symptomatic of that, or is this an outlier?
2: I think to add to Sophie's point as well, I think that when this video is reaching so many people, whether it's symptomatic or whether it's an outlier, the fact that it's reaching so many people is dangerous, because it's sending a dangerous message not only to young girls who are, you know, looking at this ad and saying, oh, is this all that is to female athletes, but also to the young boys who will look at this ad and say, okay, maybe it's fine. And that's the perception of how they view women in sports, that, you know, it's just, you know, something to be sexualized, that, you know, watching women in sport is just for their bodies rather than what their capabilities are, rather than, you know, watching them compete. And it's like how we watch sport for men. Why wouldn't it be the same for women? And so I think it's a very dangerous message when it's reaching so many people. And so whether it's symptomatic or not, I think it's just scary when so many people are looking at this.
1: One upside, I guess you could say, this is, Sophie, that we've seen so many female sports stars use their platforms to criticise and talk about this. I mean, it's shown how much sort of interesting and well-followed talent there is out there.
0: Yeah, definitely. I think we've managed to turn something controversial into something positive. I think I hope everyone's feeds today are just filled with women in sport doing amazing things with their bodies, and speaking out against this. And I guess this is a conversation starter about the important topics like body image, like the objectification, sexualization of women's bodies in and out of sport in the world. But I do think that, like, yes, this hasn't been ideal, but it sparks some more unity and female athletes kind of speaking out and more attention on female athletes, because at the end of the day, like, to get women's sport to continue growing, get more funding, investment and sponsorship into it, we need more eyeballs on women's sport and the women's sport that is happening on the field, on the court, you know, in the gym.
1: And so, do you see that? And do you see that in your sport? I mean, do you come across this kind of sexism or sexualization of the female sports player's body in your actual line of work?
0: I mean, I play rugby, which is a very, I would say, male-dominated sport, or maybe on one end of the spectrum when it comes to, wow, this sport is, you know, it's so manly, it's so aggressive. I grew up half Chinese in Shanghai. I compete for the German national team. I'm German-Chinese. But I would say, especially growing up in a culture, Chinese culture, where rugby is not deemed as traditionally beautiful or feminine, a lot of female athletes, a lot of rugby players have gone through this kind of journey with their own relationships with their bodies to really come to appreciate, you know, your big strong legs, they make you fast, your big muscles, they help you tackle harder. Yeah. And it's really not about the what you see in the mirror anymore. It's about all the amazing dreams that you can accomplish, like potentially going to the Olympics or a World Cup.
1: It's the utility of it. Danelle, what about you? Similarly?
2: Yeah, I think, I've been in football and, you know, it's so common for people to be asking, oh, do you know what's the offside rule? Or, you know, comments that say women belong in the kitchen. And I think it's almost so normal now that people just turn a blind eye because it's so often that you see these comments. So I try just not to read any comments at all. I think that's helps me personally. But I think moving forward and towards the future, we would want, like, for people, for fans and athletes alike, to be in the space and not have it questioned, like, why is a woman, you know, playing football, or why is a female football fan in the stands. And I think when we can get to that space, when it's normalized and it's not questioned, like, why are you here, I think that's when there'll be significant progress in the sport.
1: Good to talk to you both. Thanks for joining us, Danelle Tan.

0: Singapore international footballer in Japan, and Sophie Feller, a German international rugby player, speaking to us from the UAE. Let's think a bit more about the advert itself, though, because, of course, this isn't the first time that Sydney Sweeney, the actress, has appeared in a controversial advert that has gone viral. Louise Pinnell has been in the marketing industry for more than 20 years and runs the company Simply Social. Louise, what do you think is going on here? Are we all talking about it because that was the plan?
1: Yes, I mean, my first reaction as a woman who loves sport was very different to my reaction as a marketer. As a woman, I completely understand why some female athletes have found it frustrating or even offensive. But as a marketer, I immediately thought this is deliberately provocative advertising. It's been designed to divide opinion, create conversation, and make a relatively unknown brand very famous very quickly. Mm. And on that measure, it's been extraordinarily effective.
0: And we saw that with the American Eagle advert, which Sydney Sweeney was in. That was last year, which was promoting a line of jeans, and the slogan, Sydney Sweeney has great jeans, had a lot of criticism because of the sort of pun on jeans, J-E-A-N-S and G-E-N-E-S. So there's a debate about race and beauty standards. I mean, is this just part of a playbook which they're leaning into, do you think?
1: The American Eagle campaign is much more politically and culturally loaded than the Novik one, I think.
0: Yes.
1: And obviously there are the conversations about eugenics and racial beauty ideals. From a marketing perspective, I think the jeans connection was very obviously an intentional play on words. They didn't accidentally stumble across it. The creative explicitly talks about inherited genes and then flips that into jeans. Mm.
0: And I guess the different thing here as well is that whereas that one was a controversy which had lots of people talking, part of the effectiveness of this advert, I guess, as well, is that sex sells. People do see naked bodies, for the most part, on adverts and like looking at that and are engaged as a result. That's just a fact, isn't it?
1: Absolutely. I mean, sex has been used to sell products for generations. If you think back to things like the Page Three era, using an attractive woman to attract a predominantly male audience isn't really a revolutionary advertising concept. It's just interesting that now we're in 2026, we're much more uncomfortable with that kind of advertising. So when it happens, it creates enormous attention.
0: Yes. Louise, thank you for briefing us on that. That's Louise Pinnell. There's plenty more of this story over at the BBC News website. You're listening to Outside Source with me, Luke Jones, on the BBC World Service. Have you heard of HYROX, the international athletics brand slash event? They've had to issue an apology after they came under fire following a race in Beijing, where they allowed an athlete to complete a race despite having, soiled herself midway through the event. Joyce Lee from the BBC's China service explained to me a little bit earlier on what happened, starting with what is HYROX?
2: So HYROX is a hybrid fitness race. It started in 2017, started in Germany, and then it quickly became a huge thing in the fitness and running community. It has attracted huge commercial interest as well, with a lot of sponsors and a lot of celebrities participating in the race. Mm.
0: And now a lot of viral interest online because of this specific incident that had happened at a race in Beijing. What do we know about what happened?
2: So on Saturday, over the weekend, there was a HYROX race in Beijing, and during the women's pro race, an Australian athlete suffered from what appears to have been an involuntary bowel movement. Mm. And a lot of videos circulating online show her continuing the race despite visible contamination on her body and apparently parts of the course, and also a lot of shared equipment. She continued through the race she went on to win the race. So the controversy isn't really about the athlete having an accident, but it's more about why there was no intervention during the race, especially it was an indoor race with a lot of participants, athletes sharing the same course and the same equipment. Mm. So it is a

0: a huge hygiene failure, a lot of people would say.
1: Yeah. And what kind of criticism have we seen from people who were also in the race along with this woman? Or is it criticism from the outside that you're seeing?
0: Yeah, it's both inside the circle and outside. Initially, reaction has been split. Some athlete would call the

0: this aspect that we've been talking about here, but data centers, which Donald Trump did mention in his post online, these enormous buildings, single-story buildings that are needed to power artificial intelligence, that they've caused quite a lot of debate and friction in certain parts of the United States.
1: Yeah, a lot of opposition to those, particularly, obviously, as you'd expect, in the areas where they're being built. And so the president is out of step with a lot of public opinion on that, and also out of step on the wider question of AI. There's a lot of deep concern amongst the public here about AI and about regulation, and he's not reflecting that in what he's saying at the moment.
0: Gary, thank you for that. That's Gary O'Donoghue, our chief North America correspondent, speaking to us live from Washington, D.C. There is plenty more on this story as it unravels today over on the BBC News website. There is a live page running at the moment. One of our colleagues has been up on Capitol Hill in Washington, D.C., trying to, as they describe it, quiz members of Congress about this rising concern around artificial intelligence. They said it's an urgent issue. Also, we've got some reporting from the UK about what lawmakers and the UK government are suggesting here. We've had a number of members of parliament calling for a new law to regulate artificial intelligence. A UK government spokesperson has now responded to that, telling the BBC it, quote, takes the risks from advanced artificial intelligence extremely seriously. These risks cross borders, so we're working closely with the companies developing the most advanced systems and with our allies and international partners, they say. In fact, some of the big bosses from some AI companies are going to be meeting the King Charles, a little bit later on, where this matter is going to be discussed. But as I say, plenty more on that over on the BBC News website. That is about it from us today. Thank you very much for your company. Outside Source will be back at the same time tomorrow. Join us then if you can.

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4: Going back to World War II and the occupation of the Scandinavian country Norway by Nazi Germany. And this is a story of how teachers in Norway aided their country's resistance, not through sabotage or fighting, but by refusing to teach Nazi propaganda to their pupils.
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5: Coming up on Outlook, the making of a reggae music mogul. In the 1960s, Patricia Chin, a.k.a. Miss Pat, ran Jamaica's most famous record store.
6: When a customer comes in, sometimes they don't know the name of the record. But I would say, hum it for me, let me hear. Who sings it? Is a man, is a woman? What are they singing about? And I would find a record for them because I knew all the records in my head.
5: Upstairs, her husband set up a music studio where some of reggae's biggest stars started out. Bob Marley made his first international album there with producer Lee Scratch Perry.
6: He would hire the studio for a whole week and just experimenting on sounds. So it was a very, very exciting and wonderful time.
5: We're behind the scenes at Randy's Records after these headlines.
7: BBC News with Moira Alderson. President Trump has denounced what he's called a sick conspiracy against artificial intelligence and data centres. Writing on social media, he's criticised calls for controls of AI, suggesting they would limit a lead the US has over China in the sector. Here's our chief North America correspondent, Gary O'Donoghue.
8: Donald Trump said that the only guardrails that AI needed were a strong and smart president, which the US had, he said, in spades. His comments came after the leaders of three of the big AI companies called for a slowing of the pace of development and closer monitoring. The president's comments are somewhat at odds with the vice president,

0: who acknowledged there were risks and downsides and that any regulation should be smart, allowing the US to stay ahead of the curve.
1: Donald Trump has also said Ukraine and Russia have agreed not to hit each other's energy facilities. He's blamed rises in the global price of diesel mostly on the Russia-Ukraine war, rather than the conflict with Iran that's ensued since the US and Israel launched strikes in February. From Washington, here's Tom Bateman.
2: Obviously, Mr. Trump at the moment has a very clear motivation for trying to dampen down the spiraling price globally of the cost of crude oil, but more significantly, refined oil products, which include diesel, because in the US, diesel is at record highs and less than 2 months ahead of the midterm elections. That is very significant. But it is not, as he's said in his Truth Social, mostly to do with Russia. I mean, we saw a huge spike in costs of diesel when the war was launched on Iran by the US and Israel.
1: The United States says Iran's nuclear chief has been blocked from attending an annual conference at the headquarters of the UN's nuclear agency in Vienna. The US Energy Secretary Chris Wright said Washington had applied pressure to stop Mohammad Eslami from entering Austria, saying he was a sanctioned individual. Officials in Gaza have warned that the territory's health system risks collapsing after transport services for medical staff were suspended. Gaza's health ministry says shortages of fuel, lubricants and spare parts mean many doctors and nurses are struggling to reach hospitals. Medical workers say some of them live far away, while others with homes nearby can't return because they've been damaged. This medical worker spoke to BBC Arabic's Middle East Lifeline.
3: We have been told that staff transport will be stopped soon. Of course, this would have a major impact, particularly on our ability to get to a Shifa hospital. If the buses are stopped, we may have to reduce the number of days we can work. That means the daily medical services we provide would also have to be reduced.
1: You're listening to World News from the BBC. An Israeli human rights group has accused the government of systematically dismantling the conditions needed for Palestinian life in the occupied West Bank. B'Tselem says violence, movement restrictions, economic pressure and displacement have intensified sharply since October 2023, forming what it calls an elimination project. Its new report says more than 60 Palestinian communities have been forcibly displaced and unemployment has more than doubled. The Israeli authorities have been approached for a response. 12 EU countries have ended their summit in Finland by saying the bloc should be more proactive in safeguarding security and promoting sustainable development in the Arctic region. They agreed that adequate resources should be deployed in line with evolving geopolitical realities. The German Chancellor Friedrich Merz said Russian presence in the Arctic was a threat.
4: This region has become a geopolitical hotspot. Russia is building up its military capabilities here, and Russia uses its presence for hybrid activities every day.
1: Last month, China launched its first regular container service through the Arctic, where climate change has created viable new shipping routes. A pack of African wild dogs has completed a record-breaking journey of 4,000 kilometres in Zambia, looking to mate. Scientists say the three brothers zigzagged across the country, navigating a landscape increasingly shaped by humans and avoiding dangers like snares and other obstacles, including major cities. The animals are among Africa's rarest predators, with only about 6,000 remaining in the wild. The British rock band Oasis have announced a second leg of their reunion tour from May to September next year. The band will play 38 live shows, including in the UK, Germany, Spain, Netherlands, France, Italy, the US and Ireland. That's the latest. BBC News.
5: Hello, I'm Emily Webb and you're with Outlook, where remarkable people tell us the stories of their lives. To set the scene for today, I'm taking you back to the 1960s through the eyes of a Jamaican entrepreneur and shop owner.
6: My name is Patricia Dorothy Chin. They call me Miss Pat. My store was located at 70 North Parade in the heart of Kingston. It was a very nice atmosphere, a lot of buyers and sellers, because the people would come in from the country. in the buses, and they would just spread out on the sidewalk and sell.
5: And what would they be buying? What would they be selling?
6: Well, they were

0: selling fruits and vegetables. So it was a hustle and a bustle, trying to make life.
1: Walking along North Parade, you'd hear strains of music that would get louder until you reached the doors of number 17, Miss Pat's shop. A record store called Randy's.
0: And you would have people gathering up, dancing or just listening. Young people would just come and listen.
1: Inside, you'd squeeze past customers, musicians, people at the counter just eating patties and drinking soda, and make your way upstairs to Randy's recording studio.
0: There were a lot of steps, very narrow steps going up. And then you'd have maybe posters on the side of the wall. And then when you go up in the studio, we had a lot of equipments, mics, wires all over the place. We had pianos, drums and guitars and everything lying all over the place.
1: And would there always be people in there making music?
0: Yes, just hear a lot of music. But when you're downstairs, you could not hear the music because we had a store downstairs, which was also playing music. So there was a lot of music upstairs and downstairs. And on the sidewalk, you would have people dancing or singing along.
2: The night seems to fade, but the moonlight lingers on.
0: A lot of men gather and bang their record. The counter was like 10 feet long, and here was I spinning the disc. We had two turntables, and it was 6 days a week. That's what happened. The music played from 9 o'clock to 8 o'clock in the store. Every day was music.
2: Oh, Babylon, the place I long to go.
1: Miss Pat is a giant in the Jamaican music industry. What started off as that little store, Randy's, would become VP Records, one of the world's largest reggae labels. And to get there, Miss Pat has been through it all, dealing with her husband's alcoholism, fleeing her home, her beloved record store, and rebuilding her life in a new country. Hers is a story of resilience, a few regrets, and a lot of reggae. Miss Pat was born in 1937. She lived in Kingston with her parents and two siblings.
0: We had a small house, like a one-bedroom, very tiny, maybe 12 by 12, and everything was crammed in the house. Life was not easy. We grew up very poor. And my father, he worked in an haberdashery. And his father came from India. And he lost his father when he was 12. So he was just, you know, trying to make life when he met my mother. My mother's parents came from China. And she was a housewife. She didn't work.
1: Mm-hmm. What sort of a person was your father, would you say? How would you describe him?
0: Oh, my father was very loving and kind. And he teach us from our small to help others. But when my father drink, he was different. Mm-hmm. He wasn't violent, but he was just different. And he would curse. And I couldn't understand why. I was very confused. And my mother, being the mother she was, she usually shielded us a lot. She didn't want to expose us for that, but we realized that it wasn't normal for him, you know, to be in that state. So at an early age, I could really reflect back how hard it was for him to support us. But he was a very good worker because he did a lot of things when he worked at the haberdashery so that the company would gain more money.
1: He built this business up. And isn't that something that you inherited and took to school with you? I've heard something about marbles.
0: Yes. My dad used to work at the haberdashery, so I said, can we get some marbles and a big box of rubber band, which I took to school, and I sold it for my lunch money.
1: Did you enjoy that?
0: I did pretty well, and I enjoyed to have a toy. Like, I mean, I would rate today as a cell phone. Marbles and rubber band was the big thing during 100 years ago.

0: the kids because we didn't have toys.
1: Mm-hmm.
0: You know.
1: Tell me about your neighbours and their radio.
0: Well, people that were well off, they had radio at that time. We didn't have a radio. So we would go beside the fence and listen to their radio. And I remember they would open their door so that we could listen in. And they listened to a lot of cricket.
2: Well, here we are then, back ready for the start of the second West Indian innings.
0: The sports that I remember my father used to love is cricket.
2: Here we go then, the West Indians 4 runs ahead on the first innings.
3: I've got some records here to put you in the mood.
1: How did you first meet Vincent?
0: Vincent drove a bread van and he delivered the bread, and there was a shop close to me, and so whenever he came to deliver the bread, that's how I get to know him.
1: What do you remember about your first impressions of him?
0: He smoked. He was a bad boy because he grew up on the street himself, and he had a child before I knew him. He was a bad boy. I think that's what attracted me to him, because I was so sheltered and strict.
1: Mm-hmm. What did he look like?
0: He was very handsome. And the thing I liked about him, that he cared about other people. I think being poor and being... He's also mixed. His mother's black and his father's Chinese. So he could identify being a mixed race. He usually tells me that his mother was not allowed to go with them to Chinese school when they have different events. She would stay home, and he felt sorry for her. So I think even at an early age, he developed a complex of being Chinese and black.
1: Yeah. So at the time you'd met, you'd been planning on becoming a nurse.
0: Yes.
1: When exactly did those plans change?
0: I got pregnant, and then I quit the nursing, went back home. And my dad didn't talk with me for 8 months.
1: He didn't
0: speak with me. And we married about a month before I have the baby. My dad took us to the church, and he accepted Vincent from that time on.
1: So you were starting out in life. You and Vincent had got married, and you were bringing up your son. What were the circumstances around your son's death? How did that happen?
0: My son developed meningitis, and he died on his birthday. That was 1 year. And I was pregnant with my second son, 7 months pregnant. So I didn't even go to his burial, since I'm pregnant. They said it was not a good way to take part in the funeral or to bury him. So that part, which I regret even today, I didn't know where my son was buried.
1: And how old were you when all of this was happening?
0: I was about 20.
1: 20 years old?
0: Yes.
1: Before your son's death, Vincent switched jobs. Tell me, what exactly was that job?
0: Yes, Vincent was then working with Jukebox Company. He would leave Kingston, go around the island and change the jukebox records. Jukeboxes were the machine that they put in the bars, the restaurants, and the grocery stores. So he would take the old records out and put the new records in. And sometime I used to travel with him.
1: What were some of the places that you go to? Would there be some quite sort of remote spots that you'd show up with these records?
0: Yes, all over the island. Mm-hmm. We started from Kingston, go to St. Anne's, Montego Bay, a lot of different places, small bars, big bars, clubs, restaurants.

0: Sometimes we had to sleep in the car. But it was fun, you know, when you're young. You have fun doing those things. And I would take my little typewriter and I would put the names on a little slip of paper. So I get to know the songs very well and the artists and the music.
1: You want to know? Are the stars out tonight?
0: And I remember the excitement

0: When he goes to change the jukebox, how happy the people were getting new records.
1: All aboard the night train.
0: Because we didn't have much entertainment at that time. It was just a jukebox. When he entered the store or the bar, to me, it was like a boxer going in the ring. They were so excited seeing him come in with these boxes of record to change them. It was a feeling of joy and happiness.
2: So when he'd go to drop off the records, he'd also pick up all the old records that had been in the jukeboxes before.
0: Discarded.
2: How did the idea to create your own record store come about?
0: Well, we had quite a lot of these rejects records. He would bring them home. And when the songs get old, those records from the jukebox, they were not available anymore in the stores. So it was maybe my instinct to say a lot of people cannot afford a new record, why not resell them? So we asked his boss if we could buy them out because they didn't know what to do with these rejects. And that's how it started. Vincent had a friend that had a small store at 18 East Street downtown. Maybe it was 4x10 space. Just a grocery store that you sell music. We did so well that on Saturdays, there was a line to come in the store. We did so good that we moved to 70 North Parade.
2: Where did the name Randy's come from? Why did you decide to call the store Randy's?
0: My husband used to listen to a radio station in Tennessee. And we named it after that DJ that was playing.
2: So the guy who ran the radio station was called Randy.
0: Yes.
2: And so it was a kind of tribute to this radio station in Tennessee.
0: Yes, we love the name, so we just called the name Randy's Record. I knew all the records. I make it my duty. I'm very inquisitive. I ask everything. Who made them? Who played in them? Who was a singer? So when a customer comes in, sometimes they don't know the name of the record. But I would bring them one side and say, hum it for me, let me hear. Who sings it? Is it a man? Is it a woman? What are they singing about? And I would find the record for them because I knew all the records in my head.
2: And this was all happening during a very significant period in Jamaica, which was when Jamaica was gaining independence from the UK. And this was 1962.
0: 62.
2: How would you describe the atmosphere in Kingston as Jamaica was gaining its independence?
0: Oh, there was joyous time. Our flag was all waving all over the place.
3: At 3 minutes to midnight, the flag of Jamaica is borne into the arena by runners of the Boys' Brigade and received by the Prime Minister. The Union Jack is lowered, and the new flag of Jamaica raised.
4: Jamaica was the happiest island in all the Caribbean. Kingston was in holiday mood, and the whole population hung out the flags and metaphorically threw its hat in the air.
0: Everybody was so free and happy. So it was a very, very exciting and wonderful time.
5: Jamaica getting their independence and everyone is happy.
0: And I think it gives us a lot of freedom to develop our music also. So it was a year of new development, new life, new fun.
2: Independence also marked the beginning of the couple's own record label, as Vincent, wanting to produce his own music, teamed up with the up-and-coming singer Lord Creator.
0: And then my husband made a song, Independent Jamaica, with Lord Creator. Let's go! Independent Jamaica! And it was so popular on the street, and it became a big hit.
2: Vincent, thrilled with the song's success, decided to build a music studio above the store. Called Studio 17, it was for him to make more music and hire it out to other producers and musicians.
0: We'd have all the musicians gathered there to go upstairs to do their session because people would hire the studio. So when those people finished their studio time, they would come down and a new set of musicians, or sometimes the same musician, would come up And if they need a bag,

0: backup singer or an artist or a guitarist or a piano musician, they would call from downstairs and they would go upstairs to get a job.
1: This is people who would gather sort of around the shop and also in this spot just around the corner called Idler's Rest. Is that what it is?
0: Idler's Rest. That's where everybody would hang out. They would have people down to get a job upstairs.
1: I love that idea though, that they're sort of they're in the studio and some bassist hasn't shown up and someone would just shout out of the window and then get somebody up from Idler's
0: Yes,
1: Rest.
0: Yes, that's how it was done. Delroy Wilson, come upstairs. Or Niney, come upstairs. Anybody they want, they had it. Because we had all the instrument there, they didn't have to walk with their instrument. The musician, when they come downstairs from the studio, I would help them because I would play the record very soft. I'm still in. And I would listen and I said, you know, I think you could bring up that instrument a little more, or the voice wanted to come.

0: When they come down from the studio to test the records, that's the first time the public hears the record. Mm-hmm. So you will see the reaction, because maybe you'll have 10, 15 people in the store buying. So that was a very good gauge of knowing the record before it hit the street.
1: So would you be able to see it straight away? So as soon as you play a song, you would know straight away if it was going to be a hit?
0: Yes, you could see the reaction of the people, and there was, yes, man, this one is a hit. This is it, this is it, this is the hit. Every producer who come downstairs, it's a hit, whether it's a hit or not.
1: And then they bring it to Miss Pat, and Miss Pat would be like, I'm sorry.
0: Everybody has a hit.
1: What was Vincent, your husband, what was his role in all of this? I mean, how would he interact with the musicians?
0: He was very good with the musicians and the producers. And he was very sociable. He did not think harshly of, regardless of how they dress or look. Some of the musicians didn't even wear shoes going to the studio. You see, sometimes the producers didn't have enough money to pay, but we allowed them to use the studio and pay later.
1: You say that your husband, that he'd spend a lot of time socialising with the musicians. Do you think that you realised back then that his drinking was a problem?
0: Yes, he socialised a lot. Even when we closed the store, he would hang out with them and smoke and drink. So I guess doing it so frequent, my husband drank a lot.
1: In the meantime, his producing work was actually really taking off along with the studio. And I think it was back in 1968, there was this bubblegum pop song called Sugar Sugar, which was a big hit in the US. And Vincent wanted to pull together some musicians to make a reggae cover.
0: I don't know if Sugar Sugar was all that a big artist.
1: Didn't Bob Marley and the Wailers do?
0: Oh, yes, I remember that. But remember, Bob Marley at first didn't make hits, you know.
1: Okay, so I love that that's the context as well. You're like, he wasn't that big an artist. Oh, honey, honey, honey. Sugar. Oh, sugar, sugar. So Bob Marley was someone who used to be around the shop a lot in the early days. What are your earliest memories of him hanging around the shop? What would he be like?
0: He was very shy. I mean, he didn't stand out in the crowd or anything, because everybody sang and everybody sounded like Bob Marley. Nobody knew that he was going to be famous.
1: Someone who did stand out, though, is this producer, Lee Scratch Perry, this legendary reggae producer. And he decided to work with Bob Marley on his album Soul Rebels, along with the Wailers. And they decided to record it at Studio 17. It was his first album that would be released internationally. Do you think you knew, with your eye for a hit, do you think you knew when they were upstairs making that music that there was some magic happening?
0: Yes, it had a sound. Lee Perry was very creative, because remember, Lee Perry always experiment on new sounds.

When Lee Perry came, Say would carry a piece of stick, a Candence can, a grater, everything that make us sound. That's why people thought he was a crazy man, but he wasn't crazy, he was a putt.

0: he always said to me, Pat, my husband was the only one who rented him the studio, because he would up there for a whole week. He would hire the studio for a whole week. And just experimenting on sounds. And then after Bob Marley become famous, then things start to really show their face.
1: You'd had all of these other Bob Marley recordings that nobody had really been that interested in before. But then when it started to pick up, what happened at the store? What did you do?
0: I had to take up all the dead stock and brush them off, clean them off. We couldn't have enough Bob Marley records to sell. That's how we knew that he was becoming a hit.
1: Because everybody suddenly came in and wanted to buy Bob Marley.
0: Everybody wanted Bob Marley. Everybody wanted Bob Marley. It was just going out the door like that. I really remember that time when I was so happy. Even when the other producers, we pray for them to make a hit that they can come back and pay for the money that he owes us. We pray for them. Hope you make a hit that you can come back and pay off your bills. So when Bob Marley started to make the hit in England, we were so happy because we get rid of all of the dead stock. Everybody wanted Bob Marley.
1: We're back with Miss Pat after the break as the family is forced to close the store, leave their home and start all over again.
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1: Next on Outlook, in the 1970s, Miss Pat was struggling to run her family's record store as Jamaica's political unrest grew.
0: So many riots going on, so many people killed. It was unbearable. And that is why my husband and I decided. We didn't even talk it through. We just said we had to leave. We had to leave.
1: She arrived in New York with just a few dollars, but went on to create a global music empire. That's coming up after the news.
9: BBC News with Moira Alderson. Donald Trump has denounced what he called a sick conspiracy against artificial intelligence and data centres. He criticised calls for safety controls on AI, suggesting they would hand a strategic advantage over the technology to China. President Trump has also claimed that Ukraine and Russia have agreed to stop attacking each other's energy facilities. Mr. Trump has blamed Russia's war with Ukraine for soaring diesel prices, rather than the conflict with Iran, which began with a US-Israeli attack in February. The US says Iran's nuclear chief has been blocked from attending an annual conference at the UN's nuclear agency headquarters in Vienna. The US Energy Secretary said Washington had applied pressure to stop Mohammed Eslami from entering Austria, saying he was a sanctioned individual. Gaza's health ministry has warned the territory's health system risks paralysis after transport services for medical staff were suspended. It says shortages of fuel and spare parts mean many medical staff are struggling to reach hospitals. An Israeli human rights group has accused the government of systematically dismantling the conditions needed for Palestinian life in the occupied West Bank.

0: It says violence, movement restrictions and displacement have intensified since October 2023. A designated terrorist organisation in Ethiopia's Oromia region has issued a list of demands to mining companies if they want to continue operating. The Oromo Liberation Army says they have to employ local people and comply with environmental standards. Three African wild dogs have completed a record-breaking journey across Zambia in a search for a mate. The rare predators zigzagged 4,000 kilometres navigating a precarious landscape. The British rock band Oasis have announced a second leg next year of their reunion tour. A new ticket system has been introduced after complaints about queues and pricing for their comeback last year. BBC News.
1: It's Emily Webb here bringing you this edition of Outlook. The Jamaican Chinese musical pioneer Miss Pat is sharing her story today. Back in the 1960s, she and her husband opened up a small record store in Kingston. That coincided with the birth of reggae, and the couple then built a studio where the early stars of reggae would come to record. Bob Marley made his first international album there, and it's where the legendary producer Lee Scratch Perry would spend weeks trying to perfect this new musical sound. What the couple didn't know is that they were building what would become one of the biggest reggae music labels in the world, and that the road to success would have plenty of potholes and bumps. First, Miss Pat was contending with her husband Vincent's spiralling alcohol dependency. Then the security situation in Jamaica began to deteriorate.
2: Well, things began to change. There was a lot of riot going on, and during the days at the shop, we had to draw down the shutters 2-3 times because people were just rioting on the street. And it was very dangerous. And I remember bringing in all the vendors on the sidewalk because we become such good friends. And when the riot passes, then we would open back the store. 3-4 times a day we'd have to do that.
1: 3-4 times a day. What were the riots about?
2: It was like, you have to share what you have with me because you have more than I do, you know.
1: Mm-hmm. There was a lot of inequality in the country, so it was a lot of rioting around the inequality, yeah.
2: So many riots going on, so many people killed. It was unbearable. And that is why my husband and I decided. We didn't even talk it through, we just said we had to leave, we had to leave.
1: The day that you left and you closed up Studio 17, what was it like to walk away from everything that you'd spent so many years working so hard to create?
2: It was a sad time for us, and it's still sad to have developed a business, so much people dependent on us to rent the studio. I miss my friends, I miss my customer, I miss my community.
1: So when you arrived in New York, you decided to build up the business again, essentially, from scratch. You called it VP Records. Where did that name come from?
2: So when we were supposed to register the business, the man asked us, so what's the name of the business? Vincent looked at me and I looked at him. Didn't have a name. You know, you're so busy with trying to get the kids in school, trying to find where to live, trying to wear the shuttle. We never think of a name. So we just say, you know, just give it Vincent, which is your name, and Pat, Patricia, and that's how it comes, VP Records. And that was the easiest way to select a name.
1: How was the transition, going from Kingston to New York, trying to settle in?
2: Very, very, very hard. Remember, we didn't have anywhere to live. We were staying with my sister-in-law in the basement. And I wanted somewhere to live, close to the store. It was a nice area called Jamaica Estate. But he said, the real estate said, no, I can't take you up there. But I didn't ask why. But afterward, I realized that I couldn't live there because it was a white neighborhood. So I guess I didn't know about prejudice because I didn't grow up like that. So when I came, that was a big awakening for me.
1: And how did people respond to you as a woman in this very male-dominated world that must have been the music scene in the 1980s?
2: Well, we used to do telemarketing. They used to call us and we would write what they need. So they would say to me, Miss Pat, can you put on a man for me on the phone? I said, why?

0: Is that because I don't think you're going to know what I need?
1: I've heard that when people would ring up, that you just say, try me. Go on, try me.
0: Yes, try me.
1: Yeah.
0: Yes, and they'd realise that I knew what they wanted, so afterward they get comfortable to hear my voice.
1: So you were living in New York, but meanwhile, over in Jamaica in 1988, there was this devastating hurricane that hit, Hurricane Gilbert. What had happened to Studio 17 during that hurricane?
0: Well, we know that it was demolished, it was broken into, and the house top fell off, and all the equipment was damaged, and all the papers was all over the place.
1: And you'd found out that there was looting after the hurricane?
0: Yes. The equipment, they tried to break in the little safe that we had. Everything was destroyed.
1: When you left the country, you left a lot of the original tapes at Studio 17. Did you just sort of assume that they'd all been destroyed?
0: Yes, everything was left there because we didn't even think we were going to stay in America that long. We just thought, we'll stay for a time. When Jamaica get back good, we'll go back home. We didn't take the tapes with us.
1: Meanwhile, in New York, Miss Pat was trying to make a success of VP Records. They were exploring a new sound emerging from Jamaica. Dancehall.
0: Yes, dancehall is really the genre that put us on the map, because I think dancehall was similar to hip-hop. In the early 70s, hip-hop was just being to bloom also in America. So the young people gravitate to dancehall versus the roots music.

0: Was your husband excited by the changes, would you say?
1: At first, when we started, he worked very hard to build a store. So he had to tile the store, paint the store, put up the shelves, do everything to the store. But I think he didn't have the friends he had, like, back home. So he got very depressed because there was a void in his life. Dance hall was not his thing. He couldn't associate it with the dance hall, too.
0: Did his alcoholism worsen when he got depressed?
1: Yes. And then he started on drugs also. And he changed. He changed just like that overnight. And I could see him deteriorating as we go along. It makes me very sad that...
0: And your husband had multiple stints in rehab. How were you coping? Because you were putting so much into trying to build this new business. How were you coping with him falling apart, in a way, at the same time?
1: Pray a lot. And the business that take our mind off him. Because when you go to the work, you have to put on a different face, a different hat. And I think, like my mother, she was so sad many times when my father came home drunk. I tried to shield my kids a lot. I tried to be happy for them. I tried to learn all about the sickness and how it affects families. Because it was first so shameful that I would tell lies that my husband is gone on a trip.
0: When he'd actually be at home?
1: Yes, when he's at home. And I had to cover a lot for him. So he really detached himself completely from the business. And it was hard for my children. And because of that, I went for therapy and whatever it takes to make me cope. So that I didn't hate him, but I hate his sickness.
0: Towards the end of his life, would you say that he was a completely different person?
1: Yes, he was. He abused himself so much that he couldn't just stop because we even forced him in a lot of rehab, but it didn't work. And he couldn't appreciate even the music that he had done so many years, you know. Nothing was of interest to him. So the whole family was sad. And then he moved to Florida. And I would go down to visit him. And we had to make a lot of restriction on him also. Moving from place to place, have people 24 hours to take care of him.

0: It was very hard for us.
1: How old was your husband when he died?
0: When Vincent passed on, he was 65 years old. Part of me was very sad, but part of me was happy also. Mm-hmm. Because he had suffered so long and couldn't help himself. And we all suffered with him. I cried many, many times while writing my book. You know, I did the autobiography for 4 years. Tears were just flowing through me. I'm just crying. But I think it was a healing process for me, too. And looking back, you know, if I had to do it over again, I would do the same thing. I'm still in love.
1: You told me about how during the hurricane in Jamaica, how you thought that you'd lost all of the original tapes and everything in Studio 17 had been destroyed. What was it like to discover that actually nearly all of the original tapes had survived the hurricane?
0: I was happy to know that it was able to recover because the people were looking for money. They weren't interested in tapes. Mm-hmm.
1: They didn't know these were these incredible tapes, yeah.
0: We didn't know they were important. We didn't take them with us.
1: Because you didn't take them with you, and I hear that your grandson, Joel, was particularly keen that these tapes should be brought to New York, digitized, preserved, that they should really be taken care of.
0: Yeah, yes, they saw the value of them, which I didn't see.
1: So this is your grandson, Joel. He also yes. worked for VP Records, and he ended up moving back to Jamaica, in part to be a sort of pair of ears on the ground. Do you think that Joel had inherited that sort of chin family knack for spotting a star, spotting a hit?
0: Yes, and Joel was similar to my husband. He was very sociable. He would have a lot of patience with them. He would call me in the nights and said, "Grandma, listen to this song, listen to this song." I say, "Yes, Joel, well, who are you recording now?" I'm doing it, Tana. Listen to our voice, listen to our voice. Listen to what's going on. So we would talk for hours on the phone because he was so excited in the studio when he was doing the recordings.
1: Through Joel, they spotted a new rising star who'd go on to become one of the biggest names in dancehall.
2: Dirty young, kill it, sus. Yeah. The son of Allah made the whole world know. So from a gala up to date with the poor them.
1: Sean Paul released his first album with VP Records. And when everybody sort of began to realise that this could be the next big thing, you teamed up with Atlantic Records for his second album, which is Dirty Rock, which is this huge, huge album. When that was released, I mean, it went wild. That must have been such a crazy period.
0: Yes, it was so exciting.
2: Shake that thing, miss. Can I shake that thing, miss? I
1: heard that your granddaughters decided that Get Busy should be the first Sean Paul song.
0: Yes. Christina was about 7.
1: There's something so wild about a 7-year-old deciding that Get Busy should be the first song for Sean Paul. I love that.
0: Yes, she was the one that picked Dirty Rock.
1: And another song that Sean Paul did on that album is I'm Still in Love with You.

0: Which had originally been performed by Alton Ellis, who was one of the big names hanging around Studio 17 back in the 60s. What was it like for you to hear that version?
1: Wonderful. That was the best one I like on the LP because it brought back so many memories. Yeah. And the video was nice also because it had a little dance hall in it and it was very special. It reminded me of when the studio was in full swing and we were doing so good. So it felt a joyous time coming.

0: So obviously it was your grandson, Joel, who first brought Sean Paul to you. Tell me what happened to Joel.
1: It was sad, very sad, because they shot him

0: We didn't know why he was shot. We didn't even know that he had enemies around him because he was so sociable, just like my husband.
1: After Joel's death, his father, Clive, decided to get all of those original tapes, to gather them up and actually digitise them and restore them, which is something that Joel had always wanted to happen. When you listen back to those early recordings, with all of that in mind, what is it like for you to hear those old songs?
0: When I listen to them and I hear my husband's music playing, the sound of the instrument, how live it sound, how the band sounds, how live. They sound so inviting. I really appreciate it more.

0: And obviously your children back in the day in Kingston used to hang out around the shop and, you know, work behind the counter with you sometimes. Even now, nowadays, it's still a family affair. A lot of your children work in the business.
1: Yes, third generation works in the business.
0: The third generation.
1: Yes,
0: so you've got your grandchildren
1: myself,
0: working in the business.
1: My children and their children. So my father said to me once, Pat, I don't know what the hell they're saying in the music, but I have to love it because it's your business.
0: Do you still love it?
1: I don't listen to much music, but you know what intrigued me? In the summertime, when I'm driving on the parkway and I have the glasses down because it's summer and I hear reggae playing, it brings me right back to Jamaica. I say, oh my God. It's just a beautiful feeling to hear reggae music playing all over the place. It gives me a sense of happiness and happy that I'm here living it.
0: So you recently celebrated your 84th birthday. I hope you don't mind me giving that away to everyone. But
1: No, I don't.
0: Okay, good.
1: Age is just a number, they say. It all depends on how you feel.
0: Do you still have that same ability, that Miss Pat ability to spot a hit?
1: More than ever.
0: Yeah.
1: More than ever. My ears is always to the street and to my friends. Love is all I bring
0: in a khaki suit and Miss Pat, a doyen of Jamaican music. Her book is called Miss Pat, My Reggae Journey. Our time's up for today. I'm Emily Webb.

0: BBC World Service and now history told by the people who were there. It's Witness History with me, Tim O'Callaghan. We're going back to World War II and the occupation of the Scandinavian country Norway by Nazi Germany. And this is the story of how teachers in Norway aided their country's resistance. Not through sabotage or fighting, but by refusing to teach Nazi propaganda to their pupils.
1: I remember the early morning of that day in April 1940 when the Germans attacked us.
0: That's the voice of Norwegian schoolteacher Mr. Roald Hansen, speaking to the BBC in 1944. Norway was still under occupation at this point, but he had managed to escape and was living in the United Kingdom. Before we hear more from him, here is some background for you. The German invasion of Norway began on the 9th of April, 1940.
2: This is the BBC Home Service. As listeners to our early morning bulletins will have heard, Norway is at war with Germany.
0: Norway had tried to stay out of the war up to this point and was caught completely by surprise by the invasion, with the capital Oslo falling to the Nazis almost immediately.
2: Reuters reports that the Norwegian government has left Oslo and is going to Hamar in central Norway, and the Oslo radio announces that general mobilisation has been ordered in Norway.
0: Mr. Roald Hansen remembers standing outside his school that day and watching Norway's anti-aircraft guns attempting to bring down German bombers.

0: The four boys were standing about in the deserted schoolyard. They came up to me rather bewildered. "Teacher, isn't there going to be any school today?" I couldn't help smiling at their diffident devotion to duty, and I told them they could go home.
1: As the Nazis invaded, the leader of Norway's largely unsuccessful fascist party, Vidkun Quisling, saw an opportunity.
2: Norske kvinner og norske menn. Jeg skal gjenta den erklæring som jeg leste opp klokken halv åtte.
1: Rushing to the studios of the country's national radio station, he ordered all resistance against the Nazi invaders to stop and declared himself the leader of a new national government. However, this was news to the Germans, who sent Nazi official Joseph Terboven to serve as the head of a new occupying government. Quisling did manage to retain some influence. By the end of 1940, he was serving as an acting prime minister under Terboven, and many members of the cabinet were from his party.
0: When I let my thoughts go back to those first days of the German occupation, it's like recalling a remote and naive childhood. I didn't know the Germans then. I didn't realize how little place schools, in the ordinary civilized sense of the word, would have in Hitler's new order. It didn't start at once. It wasn't in the autumn of 1940, after Quisling had got one of his men recognized as Minister of Church and Education, that German-inspired circulars began to pile up on the writing desk of our headmaster. One of them demanded that Quisling's portrait should be hung up in the schools. One day, when my pupils and I were trying to clear up some of the intricacies of English grammar, one of the local Quisling stormtroopers suddenly barged into the room. Under his arm, he had a large-scale photo of Quisling, and he proceeded to climb onto a desk and nail it up on the wall. I knew the boy. He was an old pupil of mine, and a difficult one at that. We went on with our grammar as if it didn't exist. He stood on the desk beside the portrait of Quisling for a while, scowling at the faces of my boys and girls before he jumped down again. "Just you wait and see," he bawled.
1: Quisling was seen as a traitor by many Norwegians.
0: When the door had slammed behind him, one of the girls got up. "We can't have that picture here," she said indignantly. "Father says Quisling is a traitor and crackbrained too." I just nodded and said I'd better speak to the other teachers about it so that we didn't muddle things up by acting each in his own way. But when I came back to the same classroom for the next lesson, the picture wasn't there anymore. Some days later, the caretaker told me he had seen it in the dustbin.
1: Quisling eventually achieved the aim of his initial coup attempt and was appointed the head of a puppet government at the start of February 1942. Mr. Roald Hansen said there was a concerted effort by Quisling and the German occupiers to force Norwegian schools to change the way they taught.
0: I shall never forget the day when a certain Quisling County propaganda leader came to give all the children of my school a lecture on the rotten state of affairs in our decayed democracy. We'd only just been given a new Quisling headmaster, a little nincompoop who had got the old headmaster arrested and wangled himself into the job to make up for his many miserable years as teacher in classes he couldn't

0: We want leaders, and our leaders are the able men, the strong men. At these words, boys and girls spontaneously turned round and looked at the new headmaster. The words of the propaganda leader were drowned in laughter, and soon after the meeting had completely broken down.
1: The Quisling government believed that Norway would embrace Nazi ideology if the education system was controlled.

0: and extol Quisling. We never did. Quisling did his best to crush our resistance. In February 1942, he issued a decree ordering all Norwegian teachers to be members of the Quisling Union of Teachers and assist at the activities of the compulsory Quisling Youth Service. 12,000 of Norway's 14,000 teachers refused point blank to have anything to do with the union. A month later, more than 1,000 teachers were knocked about in concentration camps by German policemen.
1: Some of the teachers held in the camps were forced to work in the remote parts of Norway and

0: Finland for the German war machine. Wages were also withheld and many were expelled from their jobs, but it made no difference to the teachers' resistance.
1: When these teachers came back to their homes half a year later and were released, they'd won a victory over Quisling. They're still not members of his Union of Teachers, and his youth service has been a complete failure. One thing is certain, by his

0: about recognizing that you have a platform. It's important to use it for good. And we shouldn't all have to worry about the way we look every single day in order to do the things that we want to do and accomplish the things we want to accomplish. That's why I use my platform.
1: American gymnast Gracie Kramer speaking to Regini via Nathan there. That's it from me and the rest of the sport today. Team One game in the Premier League this Monday. Leeds United against Newcastle United. They're about to get underway at Elland Road. But thanks for listening. Have a great rest of the day. Bye for now.
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8: 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My name's Jeff. It is Ratu, Tuesday the 15th of September. Nice to have your company here on the Awesome Morning Show on your community access station, broadcasting out of Dunedin Community House. On today's edition, we're going to catch up with all things the South D. Rose Dickey from the South Dunedin Community Network joining us on the program today. Also, a call for players to join Power Chair Football, specifically the Dunedin PFC Dragons. They've been in competition recently. We'll be talking with them. And we'll catch up with Paul Pope from the Otago Peninsula Community Board to find out what's been happening out on the peninsula. Let us check in on the weather forecast. Well, 20 degrees is the forecast high for Dunedin, according to the Met Service. And it's going to be a lovely day. A fine day, a bit of high cloud this evening, though. Plenty of sunshine in the meantime. Northerlies developing later on this afternoon. Bit cooler tomorrow. 14 degrees the forecast high for your Wednesday. Some occasional rain from tomorrow morning. Northerlies turning southerly in the morning. So, yeah, up and down a wee bit. There it goes. Well, let's get underway in this Te Wiki o Te Reo Māori with a track from Shefu.

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1: Josie Ann Clark and Ben Walker there, taking the time to 7:08.

Well, APRA AMCOS Aotearoa has announced its waiata in competition. That's the right word for it. I don't know that it is. For the 2026 APRA Silver Scroll, and the winners will be announced at the annual awards ceremony. That'll be on the 14th of October, but the five finalists we brought to you last week, Troy Keeney is a finalist, Altus Harding is a finalist, Leo are finalists as a band, and Phased on a Pony are finalists, and also this finalist, Deva Mahal, with this track, Someone's Daughter.

Deva Mahal there with Someone's Daughter. That song, a finalist for the APRA Silver Scroll for 2026. 13 minutes past 7 o'clock. Well, the Dunedin City Council is asking you to help shape the future of walking, cycling and wheeling in Waterpoorty, Dunedin. They're developing a strategy to make it safe and easy for people of all ages and abilities to get around, and now is the time for you to have your say online or pick up a feedback form from your local library. Consultation is open now until the 16th of October. You can go to the Dunedin City Council's website, dunedin.govt.nz/consultation, to take a look at this. This consultation is about the draft Waterpoorty Pathways Dunedin Walking, Cycling and Wheeling Strategy, and it sets out the long-term vision and goals for walking, cycling and wheeling in Dunedin over the next 30 years. It includes maps showing future connections across the city and an investment hierarchy to help guide future funding decisions to be made in that area. You can provide your feedback via that website link, dunedin.govt.nz/consultation, or you can complete a feedback form. They have them at the local libraries or at the customer service centre in the Octagon. And your feedback will help the council understand what's important to the community and identify anything that they might have missed, and inform council decisions, of course, on whether to adopt the strategy or not. So what are your thoughts? Take a look at the documents, ask yourself and those who are close to you, perhaps, what their views are, and engage in that community consultation. Well, music from you now. Here's Sam Beam and Jessica Hoop. Why?

Yeah, and it's nice to have you with your company on here on the Awesome Morning Show on this Tuesday morning, and looking forward to bringing you all sorts of conversations this morning, including in a moment Rose Dickey joining us from South Dunedin Community Network, taking us here this track from Sam Morton. This is Never Understand.

0: That's Sam Morton. It was Never Understand. Sam Morton is actually actress Samantha Morton, in case you were wondering. International movie star. Nice to have your company here on the Awesome Morning Show, just about 23 minutes past 7 o'clock now. Time for us to catch up with all things South D. Joining us from the South Dunedin Community Network, Rose Dickey. Rose Morena, nice to have you with us.
1: Morena.
0: Since we last spoke, exciting changes in your area, right? We talked about ahead of the relocation for the South D Community Network.
1: Oh, that's been a while, yeah.
0: So you're into it now. Tell us, well, remind us what that change was.
1: So we were in Elliott House, which is on King Edward Street, and we've moved across the road to 51 McAndrew Road, which is...

0: Araeteuru Kokiri Training Centre. They had some spare spaces and they were happy to have us move in, so we are being flatmates now. Yeah.
1: What did it require for you? Lots of armloads of stuff across the road and a few helpers and all that kind of thing?
0: Task Force Green were incredible. Ah. They came and moved all the big stuff, and then our community groups came and moved their stuff. And we had those garden carts, you know, like a little kid's trolley.
1: Yeah.
0: We had two or three of those, and we moved an awful lot of stuff with those, actually. And it was at a nice pace, because it was just kind of take it over, unload it, come back. It was really good.
1: What were the drivers for the move? Why did you need to make a move?
0: The DCC, I think, has decided that that building is no longer needed, and so they're preparing to move it on. I think they'll sell it, or I don't know, but they gave us 2 months to find somewhere new.
1: You would have been very pleased that that somewhere new was so close.
0: It was amazing. Yeah, it was so good.
1: Tell us about that relationship with the Kokiri Training Centre.
0: Because I started this role just at the start of this year, and I thought, well, we don't seem to have a lot of relationship with local Māori or Pacifica groups. How can I begin that? And then we had Rewa Nafatali, who's the manager at Kokiri, on a couple of groups that we were meeting and talking about things, and she'd missed a meeting. So I went across to give her all the gen on what had happened, and she said, oh, let me show you the building. And so she showed me around, and I thought, this is all this empty space here. And she said, yeah, we're looking for people to move in, really. And I thought, this is fantastic. So, yeah, so it was very quick and very straightforward. Very, very welcome on both sides. It's been lovely.
1: So what is different? What's available to you now that perhaps wasn't before?
0: Well, we've been absorbed into the family. You know, we meet for karakia and waiata every morning. We've get to meet all of their students, all of their teaching staff, all of the other groups that come in as part of that extended whānau. A3K is in there regularly as well, so, you know, we get to know a little bit more about what they do. And we are very gently being introduced to correct, or, you know, to tikanga Māori. And that's, it's just been, it's been very, very relaxed and very welcoming.
1: Mm.
0: Yeah. And there's all sorts of collaborative possibilities as well. You know, it's really good.
1: And indeed, this resource is available for a whole host of very different community organisations and groups.
0: Yes,
1: right?
0: They all came with us.
1: Yeah. So how was that looking? How many regular bookings do you have for spaces and meetings and so forth?
0: Well, I got Una, our new administrator, did a count up. And we used to always say, well, in a year we have 1,040 unique bookings in our spaces. That felt like quite a lot. And she's done a count-up for this year, and it's looking like 1,100.
1: Crikey.
0: So that's sometimes a group will come every week, and sometimes they just do a one-off booking, and that's all they need. We've had some union groups using our spaces recently, and so they'll come and they'll have their meetings, and they may not come again for 6 months, but now they know we're there.
1: So you've got a high degree of flexibility with space, and presumably it's affordable for those who otherwise might be struggling a bit?
0: Well, it's free.
1: That's amazing, isn't it?
0: Yeah.
1: What's the criteria to be able to use the space?
0: I guess being self-defocused, being... I think you would need to be contributing to, I guess, the sort of celebrate, connect, advocate for South Dunedin kind of ethos that we have, the manaakitanga that's very evident in the space. So, you know, there are some groups that we might not have.
1: Yeah. A move, anytime you make a move, that's significant. For some, it's quite disruptive. For some, it might mean you lose some of the people that you had before, but you've been experiencing growth.
0: Yes, we've got some new people turning up. It's been really lovely. We have a South African music and dance group. We have some new church groups who don't have a church home. We have Literacy Aotearoa, because they're in your space now, aren't they?
1: Yeah.
0: But they've had some...

0: Some of their people find it difficult to get into the centre of city, so they've taken up some space at our place, and that's been really a whole bunch of new people. It's been lovely.
1: So that will have been very much what your work's been about over recent times. Any other kind of initiatives underway in South that you wanted to touch on today?
0: Well, they're already starting work on the next street festival, which is, we're sort of peripherally involved in that.
1: Yeah, and they're saying this, they're looking to sort of shake it up a bit, make a few changes this time around.
0: It looks, they're very keen to have more of the community involved. So, as you can imagine, putting on a street festival of that size is quite a sort of a specialised craft. But they're keen to involve a whole lot of local people with strengths and enthusiasm around different kinds of activities, like different stall holders who make jewellery or who have gardening interests, or different kinds of clusters, zones they call them. And so they're setting those up with zone coordinators, and that zone coordinator can have a lot of input into how that zone functions. So if they're interested in finding out more, I think Craig McGeady is the man to contact.
1: Yeah, well, that's something we look forward to each and every year. And obviously, going from strength to strength, but it does require a pretty significant amount of voluntary effort to make it happen, and coordination too. And it's great that there's creative thinking going on around there. I see another thing that's coming up that we will be talking about a little bit later on the Awesome Morning Show is the Great Shindig and the associated fundraising quiz to make that happen.
0: Yes.
1: That fundraiser is at the Kensington, by the way, on the 17th of September, so not far away now for that. But, the Great Shindig, that's an accessible music concert.
0: Yeah, that's great. It's held in the community hall in South Dunedin. It's free.
1: Yes.
0: And it's very family-focused. So it runs kind of in the afternoon through to about 5. And 4 local bands playing. And, I've never been to it yet, but it just seems like such a great thing.
1: And, once again, the artists involved are contributing their time, and it's voluntary, and there's a big team making that happen too.
0: Yes.
1: And it's on the understanding, basically, that while Dunedin is a fantastic centre for creativity and music in particular, not all the places that those musicians play are accessible to for all sorts of reasons. For age reasons, obviously, pubs and so forth, licensed premises where a lot of music happens, but literally...
0: But physical accessibility as well.
1: And the welcoming attitude to those who perhaps might find it difficult to be in some of those other more conventional public spaces. And
0: yes, I think it's definitely designed to be as inclusive as possible.
1: Indeed. Look, if you want to be part of that fundraising quiz, because they need a bit of... money to make the thing happen. You have to make sure that everything's done and all the boxes are ticked. 7 p.m. Thursday the 17th at the Kensington, just $5 per person to take part in that. And there are some great raffles available too. Here's a number to call if you want to register a team, 021 572 423. You can call Ben on that. That's 021 572 423. Anything else coming up you wanted to touch on this morning?
0: Well, we have our AGM, which is not very glamorous, but it's a necessary thing. So we're planning for that in mid-October. And then we have our final hui for the year on the 22nd of October.
1: Gosh, and we're already talking about the final hui of the year.
0: I know. We've been working quite hard in a very low-key, a very low-key way to make sure people are enrolled who come into the kokiri space. So we've had I've been calling them the nanas because mostly they are, and they just sit in the wharekai and chat with people and say, "Oh, are you enrolled to vote?" And so we've enrolled a few people just by sitting and chatting and just by being there.
1: Brilliant stuff. Yeah, of course that line in the sand, the very last line in the sand, is 25th of October being enrolled. And after that, even if you wanted to have your say, you couldn't. How critical is that? Just a great reminder, actually, Rose. Thank you. That if you haven't received your enrolment pack, or if there are details incorrect, sort all that out. There are all sorts of ways and people that can help you to make sure that you get enrolled properly. Vote.nz, if you are online, you can check that out. But otherwise, you know, throughout, then South D, have a conversation
0: with a nana.
1: Yeah, with a nana and get it all done.

0: And it's a simpler process than you think it might be too. And you absolutely want to have your say, don't you, when it comes to the election, 7th of November.
1: And I think, you know, we can't always remember if we've updated our details. So the Electoral Commission says, if in doubt, fill it out.
0: Well, exactly. And, you know, I mean, the figure's what, a couple hundred thousand young people that are kind of missing off the electoral rolls that potentially could be there.
1: Yep.
0: More than 400,000 nationally in terms of, you know, people of all ages who could be entitled. Now, that's a significant amount. We can't pretend it's not.
1: It is a significant amount. And, I mean, even homeless people can vote. Even homeless people can register to vote. People sleeping in their cars. If you have a reliable address to collect mail from, you can enrol to vote. You don't have to have a fixed address yourself.
0: Yeah, interesting, isn't it?
1: Mm.
0: So, yeah, don't let perhaps what you think might be some of the barriers stop you from making sure you're enrolled. Well, I guess it's nice to be heading us into the spring, into the summer months, isn't it? And we look forward to all of those things that brings out there in the South Dunedin community, with access to those beautiful beaches and all the rest of it too.
1: And some lovely gardens.
0: Absolutely. It's always nice to have a walk around South Dunedin, also just to see the beautiful homes and the friendly people. And we love connecting with you and the team. Right now, in terms of South Dunedin Community Network, just remind people where you are and how they get in touch if they've got any questions about some of the things that the network might be able to offer.
1: So we are at 51 McAndrew Road. It's a very large building with a green top, but possibly not forever. And so you're welcome to just pop in and see us there. We have a website. We have a Facebook page. The contact numbers are on the Facebook page and the website. Just give us a call, send us an email, or there's admin or manager at southd.org.nz. So the emails are pretty straightforward and we're very responsive.
0: Great. You can be part of it and join the growing whānau there.
1: Yes, absolutely.
0: The community network. Rose, great to see you. Thanks for coming in this morning.

So Paul McCartney, the days that we left behind. It is 21 minutes away from 8 o'clock on ORFM's Awesome Morning Show. Great to have you with us in this Te Wiki o Te Reo Māori. Georgia Lines for you now.

It's Quivers with your Not Always On My Mind. 14 away from 8 o'clock now. It is Te Wiki o Te Reo Māori, but it is also Islamic Awareness Week, and the Otago Muslim University Students Association have been busy organising quite a week of events for everybody to come and enjoy. Today in particular, Miracles of the Quran exhibition, and that's in the link at the University of Otago between 11 o'clock and 2 today. And then this evening, a night market for Palestine, along with a talk and a fundraiser, 6.30 to 9 o'clock this evening at the Hunter Centre atrium. There's much more planned for Islamic Awareness Week, including an open day at Al Huda Mosque at 21 Clyde Street on Saturday. Everyone's welcome between 11 o'clock and 3. So if you have any questions, if you're curious, it's a great opportunity to visit the mosque. If you've never been to one, you might wonder just what it's like. And they welcome the opportunity to have a conversation. All sorts of other things going on through the rest of the week, including interactive stalls at the link at the University of Otago on Thursday and Friday as well. We'll keep you up to date with all of that. Nice to have your company here on ORFM.

Shannon Leigh with August, 10 away from 8 o'clock. Well, Otupoti Dunedin band The Broken Heartbreakers have been on a very successful national tour celebrating the wonderful new album Imagine If We Could Just Keep Driving, a gigs all over the Motu, and they're coming home to play the final show of the tour here on Saturday evening at Hanover Hall. And last I heard, which was yesterday, there were like 15 tickets left. There won't be 15 now if there's any. So if you were thinking of going, you better snaffle up your tickets from under the radar straight away. And it's going to be a great night. The Broken Heartbreakers on Saturday at Hanover Hall with the Wanaka band Slower in support. Two fabulous bands. Here is a track from The Broken Heartbreakers' new album. It's called An Ocean in the Way.

John Cale. Antarctica starts here. 2 minutes away from 8 o'clock now. Well, the Tahi program of events for the festival that's making its inaugural appearance here is up. 14th to 18th October, Tahi Ōti Pōti. This is a collaboration with Tahi New Zealand Festival of Solo Performance and the Dunedin Arts Festival, and they're bringing it here for the first time. 7 shows over 4 days, a total of 16 performances. The venues are Te Whareo Rukitia and the new Athenaeum Theatre, right in the heart of the city, with a special series visiting the Three Marae, local to Ōti Pōti as well. The program includes 5 Ōti Pōti based artists, one from Tahuna, Queenstown, and one from Pōneke, Wellington. The shows include comedy, dance, and theatre, and cover a range.

to topics from identity to connection, the postpartum experience to the experience of getting older, from love to loss and much in between. All worthwhile checking out and booking your spot for. And because these are smaller and intimate venues, tickets are hot for the Tahi performances. So do check it out online, won't you? From the Dunedin Arts Festival website, dunedinartsfestival.co.nz.